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What's happening, y'all? You are tuned into the Smear Campaign. I'm your host, Tone Deaf. At it once again. Beautiful Saturday night. Darkness is coming a little earlier. The fall is here. Hope y'all enjoying y'all's selves this weekend. Got a good set for y'all tonight. Stop yapping and let y'all hear how good it's gonna be. Gonna kick it off with Cat.

Next, we had Teeny Pa, Karon, Sally Suden. They're a Finnish band. Sorry if I mispronounced that. After that, we had Glass Torpedoes.

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Really good, just like power pop, jangly stuff. Check them out if you dug those tracks. Gonna keep things moving here. Next one will be 48 Chairs, Snap It Around.

You just heard The Prize, Down the Street. Been playing that band like a lot the past month or so since that record came out. It's really good. It's called In the Red. They're a band out of Australia. Again, that was The Prize, Get Into Them. Kick that one off with 48 Chairs, Snap It Around, followed by Angel Face, Let Me Go. Another great 2025 record. Can't remember the name of it, but Angel Face are a Japanese band. They rock. Followed by Alvilda Negatif, another great band out of France. Once again, you are tuned into KTAL LP 101.5 Las Cruces. 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By Las Cruces for Las Cruces. So if you can, click that button. Donations do go a long way. And you are tuned into my show, The Smear Campaign. I am your host, Tone Deaf. I'm here every Saturday, 7 to 8. Recently got a rebroadcast. I think it's Thursdays 9 to 10. Forgive me if I'm wrong. I'll research, make sure I get the right time next time if I am wrong. And we are going to keep things moving here. Gonna get into a band called Intermission, the track Power Corrupts.

You just heard Destruction Unit, The World on Drugs. That is hands down the loudest band I have ever seen live. After their set ended, I walked outside and it was like Saving Private Ryan when the bomb goes off, where just everything is like silence and you just hear like, and that's all I heard for like 3 days. Super muffled hearing. Glad I recovered off of that. I also saw them before that at the Horseshoe at NMSU. It was sick, man. They're a great band. I wish they were still around. Kicked that set off with Intermission, Power Corrupts, followed by Pyrex Protein. Then we had Creative Adult Halfway. Gonna get into the next set, the last set of the night, kicking it off with Cistern Ephemeral. Let's go.

0: All right, you just heard Dead Neighbors with the track Ever. We kicked that one off with Cistern, Ephemeral, followed by Blood Sports, Come Dog. Again, if you've been tuned to the Smear Campaign, I am your host, Tone Dev, here every Saturday, 7 to 8. Stay tuned for Catalog for the next hour. Going to be playing all things punk and punk adjacent, and then Brain Salad, he'll just play whatever weirdo stuff he wants to. Y'all have a great weekend.
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What's happening, Las Cruces? I'm Johnny Catalog. I'm stoked to be back in the seat on another lovely Saturday evening here in Las Cruces. I have got a whole bunch of fun goodies cooked up for y'all, per usual. Definitely going to be leaning into the adjacent on this show tonight. I was just telling some friends, I had like half of this set already figured out, the first half. And then the second half, I kind of winged it. So I just grabbed a bunch of records. We're going to get into some fun, like, it's going to kind of be all over the place. I got some, I got the composers, John Cage, pulled up. I've got Rhys Chatham pulled up. Chrome's going to be in there. So we'll get into some, like, goofy, like, 80s San Francisco psychedelic. Pulled a bunch of dub records. So, yeah. We'll see what happens. But that said, the first half of the show is going to be standard Johnny Catalog fare. I can promise you that. You just heard Novel. That was their track En Masse. That's off their second record. I've liked that band a lot for a while. So they're great. That was their track En Masse. Nonfiction, that's the name of that record. Duh, gosh. Ugh. And yeah. Let's get weird again real quick. I'm kind of winging it tonight. This next track is The Hook and the Wire by Dog-Faced Hermans. Enjoy it.

coat too thin for the weather. She's wearing a coat too thin for the weather. She's wearing a coat that's too thin for the weather. She's wearing a coat that's too thin for the weather. She's wearing a coat too thin for the weather. She's

What's happening, Cruises? Sorry that took so long. So yeah, you just heard those Pylon. That was their track Altitude off the record Chomp. Classic. Always the unsung heroes of the Athens music scene in the 80s. With bands like B-52s and R.E.M. really flying off to massive success. Before that was Folly Group and their track Strange Neighbor. Mission of Burma with their track Hunt Again before that. That was off their record On Off On, which came out in 2004, and they hadn't put out music in like over 20 years at that point. And they got back together, and that record was like, it's like they picked up where they left off. It's an excellent record. And then Dog-Faced Hermans topped out the set with The Hook and The Wire. That was off their 93 record Hum of Life. When those crews, when it was tight, when I reflected them hip-hop blues, boom, how you gonna say I can't play? The little side note, the first track I played at the very, very beginning of my show, En Masse by the band Novel, and that Folly Group track, Strange Neighbor, both of them do something that I love, which is they kind of like just flirt with like reggae vibe a little bit. There was like some little just that reggae groove, and I love reggae. Love it. And I love when like very rhythm heavy post-punk just kind of gets into that a little bit. And that Dog-Faced Hermans track, I kind of forgot about that band. They, to me, embody a lot about experimental music and punk. Just, it's noisy, it's experimental, it's... They're kind of all over the place, so it was, yeah, real good. I thought I was going to say something more profound. Well, let's keep it in Athens. Pylon. Oh my goodness. Pylon started it off. Let's check out the B-52s. This is their track Dance This Mess Around. It's off their first record. It's my favorite of theirs. Yeah. Dance This Mess Around. Let's do it.

Cruces. How about all of that jazz right there? That was great. Wasn't jazz, actually. I'm Johnny Catalog. This is my humble punk show, Catalog. You are tuned in to KTALLP 101.5 FM right here in the grand old city, your city of Las Cruces.

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See where it takes you. Oh, God. Going through puberty over here. If you like what you're listening to, consider becoming a recurring donor to Las Cruces' own community radio station,

I got music to talk about. I got a ton of music to talk about. You just heard Radioactivity. I've been playing them a bunch recently. That was their track The Last. Before them was The Police. There was Does Everyone Stare. That is off their second record, Regatta de Blanc. I feel like it's worth noting, I really like The Police a lot. I think they're a very good band. I will say that if you know anything about that band, those guys all hated each other. And part of that sort of like ego craziness was that Andy Summers and Stuart Copeland, who are the guitar player and drummer respectively, wanted some of their like own personal songs on there. Like not, you know, not including the songs they wrote with Sting where he sings. So that was like a big, contention with those guys. Most of those songs are not good, in my humble opinion. Does Everyone Stare is a Stuart Copeland track. And actually, you know, it just kind of fit. I don't hate that song. I really love that record. Regatta de Blanc is probably my favorite Police record. And yeah, Stuart got that one right. Most of his songs are not good.

XTC before them with their track When You're Near Me, I Have Difficulty. That's off their second record, Drums and Wires. And the B-52s with Dance This Mess Around topped out the set. Like I said before, I'm Johnny Catalog. This is my humble punk show, Catalog. You can only hear it here on KTAL LP 101.5 FM. In the city of Las Cruces, all across the Mesilla Valley, spinning punk for an hour, Saturday nights, 8 to 9 o'clock. That's where it's at. Now, I warned you, the show is punk and punk adjacent, and I just grabbed a bunch of random records off the record shelf for the last half of the set. So we're going to get adjacent. I want to get adjacent. I feel like I've been keeping it kind of in a groove lately, and I like a lot of other kinds of music, and I do believe in this ethos, both personally and for this show, that there is a lot of music that is not strictly like punk, like capital P punk, in terms of the type of music, the genre, all that kind of stuff. But I feel like in ethos, a lot of this music is punk. Or the ethos of this music is actually something that influences punk. I can say a lot of these, well, all of these records have influenced me because they're my records, but a lot of the weirder music you're about to hear in the last half of the show is music that has influenced the way that I look at composing music, the way that I view like punk and sort of like outside the mainstream music. There you have it. I think this stuff is super punk. So let's get after it because I'll run out of time. I could talk to you guys all night. Queued up on turntable number 2, I have the Lou Harrison track, Double Music. This is off of a like mid-60s release by Time Records. This is the Concert Percussion for Orchestra. It's a bunch of avant-garde percussion music. So this is the track Double Music. It was composed by Lou Harrison. And the conductor is John Cage. So there you go. Without further ado, let's do it.

man, I'm so excited. I've tried to play that Reese Chatham track, guitar trio, like 7 times in this show, and I never get all the way through it, and I just did. Yes! I better get to it quick, though. So that was Reese Chatham's track, guitar trio. That's off the D. Donnergotter record on Homestead Records. Before that was Chrome and their track Anti-Fade. That's off this cool Ralph Records Subterranean Modern comp with like MX-80 Sound, The Residents, Tuxedo Moon is on there, and the Lou Harrison track Double Music was before that. Oh, I'm just so stoked. Guitar Trio, yes. I'm Johnny Catalog. This is my Humble Punk Show catalog. Stick around for Lost Highways rebroadcast up next. It's going to knock your socks off. Appreciate you guys. See you next Saturday.

0: Hey, jazz lovers, it's the Buzz Man. With a reminder, if you groove on a wide variety of jazz styles, then Drive Time Jazz is your bag. 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

Dolores coming down. We like it. We don't like the atomic bomb. Stop it. Stop it. I don't like it. Stop it. What's your meaning, Larry?

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Have a lot of great locally hosted music and talk programs on KTAL Community Radio. Excited for the tunes I have lined up this evening, and quick rundown of what we just heard out of Oakland, California. That was Marbled Eye, Within the Static. Before that, the always great A Place to Bury Strangers with Supermaster. Before that, Softy with the track Gauzy. That was off of a nice release last year, Somersault, another group out of Oakland. And then before Softy, we heard Night Beats with Sunday Morning, and I opened up the hour with The Monks and their opening track, Monk Time, off of their classic 1966 album Black Monk Time, one of the great underground or proto-punk or whatever you want to call it releases. Really strange, really deranged, really, really awesome release. Love The Monks. Hope you enjoyed that opening quarter hour's worth of music there, and I'll keep things going here on the Lost Highway. Up next, let's shift to some more electronic music. This is a guy out of the UK called Carrier, and he put out a release last year, Rhythm Immortal, one of my favorite electronic releases from 2025. This is the track Offshore. Off of that release, don't change that dial. Lots of great music coming up here on the Lost Highway.

Alrighty, this is The Lost Highway on KTOL, Community Radio 101.5 FM. I am losing my voice, but let's do a rundown of what we heard. In that block of music, we just heard Jackie Mitu with Jackie's Theme. Before that, Medeski Martin and Wood, Note Blue. Before that, Scientist, Blood on His Lips, great dub track from Scientist. And then before that, New Age Doom with the late, great Lee Scratch Perry. The track was Holy Dub. And that was off of a release that came out right after Lee Scratch Perry passed away back in summer of 2021. That album is Lee Scratch Perry's Guide to the Universe. And then before that, Anna Roxanne with A Study in Vastness. Nice ambient drone track. And then I opened up that long stretch of music there with Carrier and his track Offshore off of his great 2025 release, Rhythm Immortal. And I'm going to get into the last block of music here before my time is up in the studio. Up next here, this is The Hidden Charms with The Hill.

0: Alrighty, that does it for my hour here in the KTAL studios. This has been The Lost Highway. And we were just listening to Johnny Guitar Watson with You Can't Take It With You. Before that, the legendary blues man R.L. Burnside with the John Spencer's Blues Explosion backing him up there on Going Down South off of his 1996 album, late album in his career. And I think the John Spencer's Blues Explosion is the backing band on the entire release, Ass Pocket Full of Whiskey. Before that, a really great track from a really obscure group out of Medford, Oregon. We heard Us Kids and their single Check Out from 1966. Really great tune. And then I opened up that stretch of music with Hidden Charms and The Hill. And I'll be back next Monday night from 8 to 9 p.m. with more tunes for you on The Lost Highway. This episode will be rebroadcast this Saturday night from 9 to 10 p.m. I'm looking at a notice here in the station. There will be a poetry reading open to the public at 6 p.m. this Saturday, May 9th, at Nopalito Galleria. And that will feature the MC poet Tim Staley. Tim always puts on a great poetry show. Plus Christine Eber, Leanne Meadows, and KTAL's very own Peter Goodman. Again, free poetry reading open to the public at Nopalito Galleria. That's at 326 South Mesquite Street, right next door to Nopalito Restaurant. Alrighty, have a good rest of the week. I will check you next Monday night on The Lost Highway on KTAL Community Radio.
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Zed Mitchell, brand new, King of the Blues. 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

Yeah, the story has it that Stevie came to Tom and said, I want out of Fleetwood Mac. Tom Petty said, man, the Heartbreakers are who they are. We can't take you in, but I'll do you a favor. I'll stop dragging your heart around and create this mega hit for you off the Belladonna album. I think it's the 40th anniversary for Stevie Nicks. Here's a demo track from Fleetwood Mac, The Chain.

The Clever tribute by the Ground Zero Boys, Independent Rockers. And it's a tribute to Tom Petty. That's the name of the tune. And you hear it loaded with all his hit titles and secondary songs. And just a beautiful remembrance of the discography that was so extensive that was Tom Petty and the Heartbreakers. We had Tom Petty and the Heartbreakers, and Refugee. From Damn the Torpedoes, referenced therein by the Ground Zero Boys. Tom Petty and Stevie Nicks told you how Tom helped Stevie along with her solo career after kind of denying her access to the Heartbreakers. But nonetheless, they did very well collaborating together. Fleetwood Mac, a demo, The Chain. Very interesting practice track. The Traveling Wilburys with Tom Petty and company, End of the Line. And, of course, the Ground Zero Boys on top of the hour of Reeling in the Years. Zed Mitchell Band, King of the Blues, dropping you some brand new hard-driving blues and rock and roll right here at KTALLP in Las Cruces. Up next, The Who. It's a Bargain. You know, that, my friend, was a commercial-free six-pack. We'll do it again.

0: In memory of Captain Bob, thanks for all those trips out to the Skull Wagon, watching the whales.
1: Cousin Polly in Boston, remembering the late, great Bobby, Captain Bob. A special tribute

That's right, Jenny. Jenna, Liz, Roby, and Lainey. Thanks for listening to the Buzzman's tribute as we continue tipping the captain's hat to Captain Bob.

Yeah, Captain Bob, he sailed over the Bounding Main. A distant sea awaited. He sailed to the otherworldly Oceania. Robert Vincent Murray, the kindest, wittiest, most earnest mariner a landlubber could get to know, always a sea at the helm of your lobster boat, the Ginny M.

Whether it was on the open sea, along the shores of Cape Cod, or throughout Boston Harbor, Captain Bob, I can still feel the pull of your lobster traps as we harvested that bounty for the family clam roast. You know, as you sailed across that distant most horizon for the last time, you didn't maroon us. You did not, no. You anchored your spirit within our hearts and souls. You provided the bridge over our troubled waters. A salute to Captain Bobby.

KTALLP Las Cruces. Wherever you are today, Bob, you're certainly with us all the way. You're riding the wind. 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Miss you, love you forever. These are all some of your favorite songs. So glad to have played them.

Christopher Cross, Simon and Garfunkel, the Beach Boys, Crosby, Stills and Nash, Jimmy Buffett, and Gordon Lightfoot, even some Blind Faith, Sea of Joy mixed in there with our nautical tribute to the late great Robert Vincent Murray. Community Radio KTEL, where it's all about friends and it's all about family. Thanks very much, Jenny, Jenna, and Lainey, and Roby, and Liz. Thank you all for joining in this special, very special moment. Hey, it's Reeling in the Years. Your journey across the rock and roll timeline and landscape with your host, The Buzzman. Thanks for hanging with me.

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David Page. And Time for Change. 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

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KTAL Community Radio and the Buzz Man. Wow. It's a little bit touch and go. What the heck? We'll give it a try anyway. The Cars.

Dude, this is the Buzzman, voice of the Rio Grande, and you've got it locked to KTALLP 101.5 in Las Cruces. And now it's my pleasure to introduce Dane Norman and the Chrysalis Effect. A new track, new rock and roll, Lantern. La, la, la, la, Lantern.

A little bit of Steppenwolf to reinforce the classic side of rock and roll for you. I got some more new rock and roll out of, I think it's Australia, right? Tanglewild. Tanglewild with Sirens. Ah, man, this is Tanglewild, Sirens. Thank you, dudes. Tanglewild, man. You guys, you really bring it. Yeah, Eric, hell yeah, Eric, man.

Heavy metal, heavyweight, Robin Trower. I hope you had a good time, y'all. It's Buzzman and Fleurieu. Let the moment seize you. That's an order. Let the moment seize you. KTALLP, Las Cruces Community Radio for the Mesilla Valley.

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0: Not exactly, but hey, our new K-Town Roadrunner t-shirt has arrived. 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
1: The only sure bulwark of continuing liberty is a government strong enough to protect the interests of the people, and the people strong enough and well enough informed to maintain its sovereign control over its government. Franklin Delano Roosevelt, Fireside Chat, April 14th, 1938.

Nature Friends Youth and Tortugas Reptile Rescue are teaming up to hold the Turtle Awareness event on Saturday, May 9th, 9 a.m. to 11 a.m. to share what they have learned about turtles and tortoises and how our community can help protect them. 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

I'm Clinton Wilcox, host of Christian Classics 101. 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And I do take requests on my live show. I hope to see you there.

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0: Music they don't want you to hear. 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Oklahoma deemed it part of the new Red Scare. 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
1: And even should the cloud of barbarism and despotism again obscure the science and liberties of Europe, this country remains to preserve and restore light and liberty to them. In short, the flames kindled on the 4th of July, 1776, have spread over too much of the globe to be extinguished by the feeble engines of despotism. To the contrary, they will consume those engines and all who work for them.
0: Thomas Jefferson, in a letter to John Adams, September 12, 1821.

0: This year's Power to the Pantry event will be Saturday, May 9th, 1 to 6 p.m. at the First Christian Church at 1809 El Paseo Road. The pantry provides weekly food support to people living with HIV/AIDS in Doña Ana County. The indoor program includes numerous music, dance, and poetry performances. From 5 to 6 p.m., headliner Doug Adams will perform a concert of original music. Abel's One Love Jamaican food truck will be in the parking lot. The grand hostess is again Sheriff Kim Stewart, assisted by Peter Goodman.
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0: This is Walt Rubel, host of Musical Celebrations, the show where we celebrate upcoming local events in song. We'll play everything from Patsy Cline to Pantera and have information on the event being celebrated. 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

0: segment is brought to you by KTAL Community Radio to recognize the 250th anniversary of our country's Declaration of Independence.
1: These are the times that try men's souls, the summer soldier and the sunshine patriot will, in this crisis, shrink from the service of their country. But he that stands it now deserves the love and thanks of man and woman. Tyranny, like hell, is not easily conquered. Yet we have this consolation with us, that the harder the conflict, the more glorious the triumph. What we obtain too cheap, we esteem too lightly. It is a dearness only that gives everything its value. Heaven knows how to put a proper price upon its good, and it would be strange indeed if so celestial an article of freedom should not be highly rated. Thomas Paine, from The American Crisis, number 1, December 23rd, 1776.
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1: Individual liberty is individual power, and as the power of a community is a mass compounded of individual powers, the nation which enjoys the most freedom must necessarily be in proportion to its numbers the most powerful nation. John Quincy Adams, in a letter to James Lloyd, October 1st, 1822.

0: The Las Cruces Museum of Art invites artists from New Mexico and El Paso, Texas, to submit art for an upcoming exhibition, Declaración. The exhibit will be an investigation and expression of the diversity, complexity, and evolving story of the American experiment with democracy. Deadline for submissions is 5 p.m., June 12th. Additional information and application is available at lascruces.gov.
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This revolutionary moment is brought to you by KTAL Community Radio to recognize the 250th anniversary of our country's Declaration of Independence. I know no safe depository of the ultimate powers of society but the people themselves, and if we think them not enlightened enough to exercise their control with a wholesome discretion, the remedy is not to take it from them, but to inform their discretion. Thomas Jefferson, in a letter to William Charles Jarvis, September 28, 1820.

0: There will be a poetry reading open to the public at 6 p.m. Saturday, May 9th, at the Nopalito Galleria. Featured poets will be the MC, Tim Staley, plus Christine Eber, Leanne Meadows, and Peter Goodman. The Galleria is at 326 South Mesquite Street, one door south of Nopalito Restaurant.
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0: I am Samuel Orozco, executive producer and host of Línea Abierta, heard on Quetal Radio every weekday from 1 to 2 in the afternoon. Línea Abierta is a live calling program in Spanish, and we're proud to be on the Quetal Radio lineup in Las Cruces.
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We owe it to our ancestors to preserve entire those rights which they have delivered to our care. We owe it to our posterity not to suffer their dearest inheritance to be destroyed. From the letters of Junius to the printer of the Public Advisor, on August 8, 1769.

0: The 4th Annual Community Health and Wellness Fair will be Saturday, May 9th, from 9 a.m. to 1 on the Downtown Mall at 100 North Main, featuring more than 40 nonprofit and for-profit health and wellness entities. 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
2: 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Edward Gibbon, The Decline and Fall of the Roman Empire.
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0: Wolfman, guess what?
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0: Teens Build-A-Board Summer Camp will be held at the Las Cruces Museum of Art from July 7th through the 10th from 2 p.m. to 4 p.m. The camp is open to children ages 11 to 17. 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

Hi, I'm Ron Saltzman. I used to be the culture vulture on KTAL. 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

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And when I stop to get fuel, I'm back to thinking about you and wondering if you'll

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1: Whether in chains or in laurels, liberty knows nothing but victories. 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

What's happening, y'all? It's DJ Tone Deaf, host of the Smear Campaign. 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
1: A monarchy is a merchantman which sails well, but will sometimes strike on a rock and go to the bottom. A republic is a raft which will never sink, but then your feet are always in the water. Fisher Ames, from a speech in the House of Representatives, 1795.

The City of Las Cruces is presenting a Mother's Day concert on Sunday, May 10th at 5 p.m. at the Plaza de Las Cruces. Carlos y Guapa Exito will perform. The plaza is located at 100 North Main Street.

Hi, you're listening to KTAL-LP-FM 101.5 in Las Cruces, New Mexico. I'm Vince Gucic. I'm a member of KTAL and of the Green Chamber of Las Cruces. And my wife and I run the Las Cruces Academy, a small nonprofit private school currently in Mesilla.

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1: I hold it that a little rebellion now and then is a good thing and is necessary in the political world as storms in the physical. 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
1: As you have it in your power, sir, to do some service to letters, I implore you not to clip the wings of our writer so closely, nor to turn into barn door fowls those who, allowed a start, might become eagles. Reasonable liberty permits the mind to soar. Slavery makes it creep. Voltaire, in his letter, being a selection from his correspondence.

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1: If, by the mere force of numbers, a majority should deprive a minority of any clearly written constitutional right, it might, in a moral point of view, justify revolution. Certainly would, if such a right were a vital one. Abraham Lincoln, from his first inaugural address, March 4, 1861.

And don't your heart get lonesome when your lover ain't no place around. Well, I tried everything, baby, to get along with you. Now I'm gonna tell you what I'm gonna do. Gonna stop trying, I'm gonna leave you alone. If you

0: On Saturday, May the 23rd, from 2:30 to 4:30 p.m., the Las Cruces Museum System will hold Farewell to Zilla. Zilla was a common snapping turtle and a longtime friend of the Museum of Nature Science, where he resided for over 30 years. This program is for all ages and will be open to the public. Details about Zilla and this program can be found by calling 575-532-3371.
1: 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Dead, Fish, Allman Brothers, and Widespread Panic to modern day staples of Moe, Lotus, Billy Strings, Humphreys McGee, STS9, My Morning Jacket, and introducing newcomers like Goose, Lettuce, Magic Beans, Pigeons Playing Ping Pong, Solar Circuit, Flux Capacitor, and Dogs in a Pile, taking this long, strange trip further each week on a 9-mile skid where my mind should be on Dashiki Joe's Jam Nation.

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1: 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Those who expected to reap the blessings of freedom must, like men, undergo the fatigue of supporting it. 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
3: Hit me one time. Ha! Hit me two times. Ha!

mama, she got it sticking in the cameraman. Oh, look at her.

The NMSU Philharmonic and Camerata del Sol will present a concert at 3 p.m. on Sunday, May 10th, at the First Presbyterian Church at 200 East Bouts Road. The Mother's Day concert is open to the public.

Women in the American Revolution, the Scouts and Sheroes. Anne Hennis Trotter Bailey lived in Virginia in 1765. She reported Native tribe movement during and after the Revolutionary War. When her militiaman husband was killed in a conflict between the Virginia colony and Native tribes, Anne Hennis Trotter, dressed in male clothing, carried a rifle and a tomahawk from that time on. She became a frontier scout, messenger, spy, and Native tribe fighter. Hell-bent on revenge with one mean temper, she earned the name Mad Anne. After killing several Native Americans, she earned a nickname, the White Squaw of Kanawha. Mad Anne could drink and swear like the best of them by the time she married John Bailey, a frontiersman, ranger, and scout. They moved to West Virginia near Fort Lee, and Mad Anne began to patrol the frontier against Native tribes and act as a messenger. Once, during a siege by Native Americans in 1791, she rode 100 miles through the forest to Fort Union on a big black military horse and returned in 3 days with resupplies of gunpowder. The military gifted that black horse to Mad Anne for her bravery.

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0: The City of Las Cruces is presenting a Mother's Day concert on Sunday, May 10th at 5 p.m. at the Plaza de Las Cruces. Carlos y Guapa Exito will perform. The plaza is located at 100 North Main Street.
1: I remember when the generation gap was a big thing, you know. And this is one of the oldest songs I could find about it. It's called Mother, the Queen of My Heart.

0: The Las Cruces Museum of Art invites artists from New Mexico and El Paso, Texas, to submit art for an upcoming exhibition, Declaration, Declaración. 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Deadline for submissions is 5 p.m., June 12th. Additional information and application is available at lascruces.gov.
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4: 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I'm your host, Lisa Luca, and this is Live True, a conversation about creating the life you want in the life you have. Are you ready? 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
5: This show is pre-recorded. Good morning, everyone. I hope you're doing well. Happy Cinco de Mayo. It's hard to believe it's already May. We've had a beautiful spring here in New Mexico, but those hot summer days when curling up with a book in the shade or

0: whose work centers on storytelling, reinvention, and voice. Recognized in Who's Who in Education and in Literature, she is the recipient of the 2025 Indies United Award for Inspirational Women in Literature, Media, and Journalism. She is also the former host of the multi-award-winning radio shows The Storytellers and Launchpad. Grace is the author of 8 books, including the Launchpad series, her debut novel, The Eaves, which marked a major career reinvention and earned critical acclaim, and her new novel, The Reliable Narrator, which releases today. She lives on Florida's West Coast with her husband and a small herd of imaginary llamas. Welcome back to the show, Grace. It's so good to talk to you again.
1: Lisa, I am delighted to be here, delighted to be back in New Mexico, especially with the new novel coming out, which takes place just north of you.
0: I love that. I love that, that this is set in New Mexico, and also just the fact that that's a part of your life, too, that you spend time in New Mexico. It is one of my favorite places on Earth, and I have a lot of them, but New Mexico is really special.
1: It's a land of enchantment, I hear.
0: It truly is enchanted. So that's a good place for us to start. You've been on the show before. It's been a while. So refresh us a little bit about your life, where it began and where you've landed. I know you live in Florida now, and now you have this New Mexico connection. So give us a little background.
1: Well, as I said, it's great to be back. I grew up in Long Island, New York, and that's very much a part of this novel as well. But you're right, I live in Florida now with what I like to say a small herd of imaginary llamas, because everybody's life needs a little magic, and I always wanted to have llamas. So I spent tons of years in education. I crisscrossed all over the United States, spent a lot of time in New Mexico, out at Gallup and Santa Fe and Taos, and I just love the area. But I wound up in Sarasota, Florida, much to my own surprise. I never thought I'd be a Florida girl. But as I said, I was an educator, and I did some work here in Sarasota that required me to be here 20 days a month. And even though I never thought I'd live here, I wound up here. I found out that about 15 years ago, I could not continue to travel 200 days a year, which is what I was doing. But I thought my life was done. I just thought, okay, now what do I do? I'm not a mom. I still was a mom, but not a mom to young children. And I wasn't married. And I really thought my life was done. So I wrote a novel called The Eaves, like Adam and Eve. And I wrote that novel thinking I was done, trying to figure out if I was done, and then decidedly was not. Here I am 5.5 years later, 4 books later, 2 radio shows later, and I'm deciding it's really fun not to be done.
0: Right? Right, because I think women blossom in their third act, personally. I think this is the most fruitful, enchanted time of life, if you choose it to be.
1: Well, interesting. I agree with you. First of all, I'm willing to say it's a third act only if it's a 4-act play, because I'm not sure that even at the end of the third act, whatever that means, I'm going to be done. But there is something freeing about this age, I think. I don't know about you, Lisa, but I'm not as tied to the expectations that I thought I had to live by. I certainly have the freedom, you know, not to show up at a daily job the way I did, even though I work every day. It's not the same.
0: Right, right. I think that's a really big piece of it. There is a freedom. And yet at the same time, you know, and when I talk about the third act, I always kind of look at like 0 to 30, 30, 60, 60, 90, you know, and if we get more than 90,
1: good.
0: Bonus, right? That's like bonus an epilogue.
1: Round.
0: It's the epilogue after the third act. But I think you're right about that freedom and the expectations of society, of family, of raising children, of the pressures to be and look and behave a certain way. I feel like that went all out the window at 60 for me. Not like I don't care about those things, but I don't care what other people think about those things anymore.
1: Getting better at that. I'm 72, and I'm better than I've ever been. How's that?
0: That's perfect. That's fantastic.
1: Good.
0: And I hope I'm even better at it. I'm 65, and I

0: hope I'm even better at it as I get into my 70s. And a lot of my best girlfriends are in their 70s. And I think what our biggest challenge generally is at this life stage is health challenges and mobility and that sort of aging piece that yes. we have some control over and some we don't. And so I think, you know, one of the things I'd love to talk more about in talking about your new book, which congratulations, is your
1: Thank
0: pub
1: you.
0: Day today of the reliable
1: it's
0: narrator.
1: Amazing. Thanks Very for helping exciting. Me celebrate Darby and Phoebe and the reliable narrators. It's really an honor to be with you today.
0: Oh, fantastic. All right, so let's talk about the new book because there are so many of these themes that we're already touching on that are part of the book, talking about women and aging and invisibility is a big piece of the story as well and hiding. And so give us a summary, a little synopsis. Tell us about the reliable narrator and how Darby Small came into your consciousness.
1: I always wanted to write a book about a ghostwriter, probably for the last 5 years. I just thought it was an intriguing piece. If you're good enough to write, why are you then ghostwriting? Why aren't you telling your own story? And I have a very dear friend who is a New York Times bestseller, and she is also a ghostwriter. And at one point, about 4 years ago, she threw me a piece of work, and I was fascinated by getting inside this woman's head. This woman wanted to write a story, and she wanted to write a story about the fact that her husband had just died, and she found out that he had been involved with another man for years.
0: Mm.
1: And I was so intrigued by why the woman wanted to tell the story, how to tell the story. And I got into all of the writerly things that we do. We ask those questions. Why are we writing the story? Who is the audience? And as I began to get into this woman's head, I thought, oh, I don't know if I can do her story, but I want to capture the story of a ghostwriter. So I created Darby, but I wasn't able to do that until I figured out why would this woman in my head be a ghostwriter at all. And what I decided was that where Darby Small was the most sought-after ghostwriter in New York City, but she was doing that to hide her own story. She didn't believe she had a story, the story that she wanted to tell. She didn't feel free to tell. And it's not until she is engaged to her absolutely best friend. I don't mean engaged in a marital way, but she gets re-engaged with one of her best friends from childhood who is absolutely over the top, out loud, pink PF Flyers, wonderful auburn hair, lives her life out loud, and she's also terminally ill. Mm-hmm. And that's Phoebe Zaslav of the Scranton Zaslavs. Mm-hmm. And she is just this dramatic person who basically says, Darby, we each have a story to tell. You have to stop hiding behind yours, and you have to tell mine before I die. Mm. And then the rest of the story came to me.
0: Wow. And was there a Phoebe in your life that sort of inspired you, someone from your youth that gave you any of her characteristics?
1: You know, Carl Jung says that every time we write or dream, that that's really an aspect of ourselves, particularly mm-hmm. in dreaming, right? The psychologist, he'll talk about when you dream, you could be dreaming about a dog, but part of that is your personality. And I think that's really true about my own writing. I do not have a Phoebe. I certainly have amazing women friends. So although I don't have a Phoebe, I think that having strong women friends, and the research actually points that out, women live longer if they have strong women friends. And I'm not in the case of Phoebe and Darby have I had that relationship, but I've certainly had times in my life where it's my women friends who have pulled me through a dark moment.
0: 100% agree with you on that. Yeah. So important, I think, because women's friendship, there's something about women understanding each other. And, you know, those of us who have male partners, if it's fine that they get us, right? Oh, he gets me. That's great. But he'll never understand what it is to be a woman. So
1: absolutely.
0: It only goes so far.
1: No matter how sensitive. Yeah, absolutely.
0: Exactly.
1: We know our own language, right? I mean, there's the whole men are from women, or men are from Mars,
0: men from Mars, women are from Venus.
1: Yes. We have our own language.
0: And so, you know, one of the really compelling themes of this book is women's invisibility and this idea for Darby that, you know, she can hide behind the stories of other people, still be incredibly successful, still do her work. Why do you think that women become invisible?
1: Well, I think sometimes we choose it.
0: Okay.
1: I definitely think there are times in our lives where we choose to hide because it's more comfortable. I think that sometimes we're marginalized and we're forced to hide. I think sometimes, as is the case of Darby is sexually abused as a child. And the price of her kind of escaping from that is that her mother demands her silence.
0: Mm-hmm.
1: So she learns from the age of 12 that speaking up for herself is not going to get her what she needs. And so the book is not only about our stories and how they're told and who they're told, but what is that price of silence? And one of the things I love to play with in the book was the intergenerational price of silence. So Darby and her mother miss out on some really important connecting because of this silence that has sat between them for 30, 40, 50 years. They've never talked about it. So,
0: wow.
1: And then I think too, I love to play with flawed characters, Lisa, and I love to play with certain themes like intergenerational pieces. My last novel, The Eves, has women from 15 to their 90s. So I like playing with that continuum and how we develop, and those people who are gifted at developing all these wonderful skills early and those of us who come to them later in life. But I think that as we age, many of us also feel silence within our own families. I have so many women friends who say I have to walk on eggshells around my children. And that's really painful to watch.
0: Yeah.
1: And I've certainly experienced moments of that with my own kids where I think, oh, do I want to go out there and say that? Or if I've said something and then dealt with the repercussions of that. But I know so many women who, as they age, feel they're not living their authentic self. And that's definitely something I'm trying to push myself more and more to be and to ask myself what that means to be authentic.
0: Right, which is my next question.
1: Good timing.
0: So what does it mean to be authentic to you?
1: Well, first of all, I think you have to know what that means for yourself. You know, my mom always used to say, to thine own self be true. And I think you need to know, which means some self-reflection. What makes me who I am beyond those roles and responsibilities of I was an educator, I was a mom, I was a this, I was a that, or I am a this. You know, people say to me all the time, what are you? And they want me to answer, I'm a writer. But that's only part of who I am. So I think first and foremost, and that it may sound obvious, but it was I'm a slow learner. I had to say, what are my values? What will I stand up for? Who am I comfortable with? One of the real gifts of aging is that I think of my time as very precious, and I don't want to waste my time. I don't mind working really hard, and you can ask me to go down a lot of rabbit holes, but then don't say, oh, by the way, I did that already yesterday. I didn't need you to do that. I don't want to waste my time, and I don't want to waste my time with people who don't bring me joy. And that doesn't necessarily mean that makes me always happy. It may bring me the joy of overcoming an obstacle.
0: Mm-hmm.
1: So I think being authentic is being true to yourself and then living that life. You know, the whole the whole purpose of your radio show, right?
0: Mm-hmm. Live true.
1: Is live true. Let's do that.
0: Yeah. Be true to yourself.
1: Live
0: be
1: authentic.
0: True to who you are. That's right. That's right. And what do you believe? I think we talk a lot about values, but we don't always dive deep into beliefs. I mean, obviously people are doing the work and they're with a therapist or life coach or whatever. But I mean, even in our conversations or even with ourselves, particularly where it's most important is, you know, what do we really believe? I was having a really powerful conversation about spirituality with a girlfriend the other day. And she comes from a place where a lot of her beliefs had been handed to her generationally. And mm-hmm. she bought it, you know, hook, line, and sinker. But then a lot of choices that she had to make in her life then created certain, you know, secrets and shame and all the things that go against these beliefs that weren't her real true belief because they were handed to her and that's not what her soul intended, right? Her path created misery that really was manufactured by generations of people who wanted her to be a certain way.
1: Mm-hmm.
0: And I feel like that's happening in our culture a lot. Obviously, it's getting even more pronounced currently in this country. And you know, what is the truth? And the truth has versions. And what people believe isn't necessarily what they actually believe. It's what they're told to believe. So, you know, as women writing a story like this, you know, Darby is sort of not, I mean, I think at first she's invited and then a little bit forced in this reckoning of having to really come to terms about who her authentic self is, what she truly values and believes, and what she's going to do with that moving forward.
1: And I think you're so right on when you talk about that, Lisa, because I have a friend who will say something and then she'll stop herself and say, do I really believe that? And then I always thought it was such a curious thing. But I think it's really important for us to say that.
0: Yeah.
1: Whether it's in terms of, you know, our politics or like, this is a delicious meal. Do I really believe it? I
0: mean,
1: I think it's that matter of self-study, if you will.
0: Yeah. Yeah. Do I believe that it's a good meal? Do I believe that women should be this or men should be that? It's the shooting on each other mm-hmm. and ourselves
1: yes.
0: that really requires us to do that work. And that's the work. When we talk about doing the work, that's the work, people. Like, mm-hmm. know who you are, what you stand for, what you believe in, what you value, align yourself with those people, and you're going to be a whole lot happier because, to your point, that will elicit joy. And that's all happy is, right? Is collecting mm-hmm. and reveling and being in moments of joy. That it's not a destination. It's just a feeling of that, you know, resonance, right? I mean, you really hit on that a lot. And there's so many things I want to talk about. There are two characters in the book that I find very intriguing, and they are Virginia and Leonard. So tell us about Virginia and Leonard, because they serve a very whimsical part of the story, but also, you know, they allow Darby to kind of look in the corners and explore things with this sort of energy. So tell us about Virginia and Leonard, who they are and how they came to be part of her psyche.
1: Well, they were a surprise. They were a surprise to me. I love the story of Virginia Woolf and her famous novel, her famous book, A Room of Her Own. And in that book, she talks about women cannot have the time to write, grow, flourish, unless they have a space of their own and finances of their own. And I've always loved that from way back in the day. And I wanted Darby to have a space of her own, which she has. She's financially independent. And I wanted her to be rooted in the world of publishing. And so she, if you're at all interested in writing, there's a whole subtleties throughout of the subtleties of the publishing industry today and how rapidly it's changing.
0: Mm-hmm.
1: So the way they became a surprise to me was I decided that Darby would have this firm commitment to a room of her own. So I put on her desk a first edition of the book, A Room of Your Own, of Her Own. And then I wanted her to have a picture. So as all authors do, we go through many, many iterations and many down many rabbit holes. And I just found a couple of pictures of Leonard and Virginia and did the backstory. And they actually created this publishing house right out of their dining room table. They bought a small press and they published T.S. Eliot and they published Freud and they published Virginia's works. And I love this because, you know, I think if anybody thought that Virginia Woolf was a self-published woman, they wouldn't have realized, like, literally she was cranking out the books on her dining room table.
0: Right.
1: So I love that. I love that aspect of it. And I also, and this is kind of a trigger warning, one of my publishers said, you know, we have to have trigger warnings. This book is great, but you do deal with the themes of sexual abuse, suicide, the right to die, dying. And I wanted to play with this idea that here Phoebe is terminally ill. Virginia, everyone knows, who is familiar with Virginia Woolf, she chose suicide, and she chose it in a very dramatic way.
0: Yes.
1: She takes pebbles, right, and puts them in her pocket and just keeps putting pebbles in her pockets as she walks into the middle of the stream. So yep. Somehow I loved this aspect of Virginia and the relationship she had with Leonard and that she was self-published. And they suddenly, they started talking in my head, and they start talking very loudly to Darby. And at one point, actually, just kind of come right out of the picture frame and sit with her in the kitchen.
0: Right? It's very clever. And the whimsy of it is really charming. I mean, there's a lot that's very charming, you know, talking about women's friendship and you know, as Darby comes further and further out of her writer shell and what she wants to write about. And so I don't want to give too much of it away, but I think what's really compelling is how she has her works in progress on a whiteboard in her office, and she has them sort of, if she's working on three books, three columns, and then she's got half of the whiteboard is for her work, right, of the future.
1: Yeah.
0: And so you do give some of these, the whiteboard lessons in visibility. You want to share some of those insights and how much of those are really your true belief? I mean, obviously you wrote this book, but what are the ones that really stand out to you? And then I'll tell you the ones that stand out to me.
1: Oh, good. I was hoping we could do this. well, I love that you asked about Virginia and Leonard because they were just two of my favorites. And they were, as I said, a surprise. The lessons in visibility started out to be something contrived, to be perfectly honest. In my first novel, The Eves, the character there, Jessica, again, very flawed. She's very broken. And she creates a list for herself called Living Lessons. And hers, she's so broken, she just soaks in these stories of these older women. So she writes down for her in a notebook, these things called living lessons. And for her, they're things like, be kinder than you need to be. They're really just simple things that help Jessica in that novel come together. And so many of my readers have said they wanted that as a download from my website so they could paste it on their refrigerator or tack it over their office. So because that was, quite honestly, a hit with the first novel, I thought, well, what would Darby be doing? Is there a parallel? And it didn't come to me for a while until Darby, with her magic markers and her Post-it notes, started sticking these things up all over her whiteboard because she's wrestling with these pieces. And I do think, you know, very candidly, many of them are things that I either truly believe or want to embrace. So one of the very first one on the lessons in invisibility, which is in the back of the book, and you can download them from my website. But the first one is the one I like the most, I think. It says, speak even when your voice shakes.
0: Yeah.
1: And I just love that it's not always easy to speak. And then there are many, and yes, I would say each and every one of these, and there are 20 of them, are ones that I have either observed in other people, want to live better at my own self. For example, one is regret bitterness weigh more than fear. And regret and bitterness, I'm very blessed. I don't carry either of those. But when I observe it in others, it is painful to watch.
0: Yeah.
1: So tell me, which ones did you like?
0: Okay. Well, they all have value, but there are a few that really stood out for me. I loved that if you can't speak the truth, write it on a sticky note. I think that's so powerful, and actually it's a scene in one of my one of the authors that I'm also an editor, and it's actually a scene in her book. And so that really resonated. Don't mistake being needed for being seen.
1: Yes, yes.
0: I think that speaks to mothers everywhere.
1: Doesn't it, though? And grandmothers.
0: And grandmother,
1: kids every afternoon after school. Yeah,
0: yeah. Lots of people everywhere, but I really think that a lot of women feel that way, that they are needed, but they're not really seen. I love, as a good reminder for me, as I'm, you know, delving into my novel, and I'm at the very beginning. A blank page is not a threat; it's an opportunity. That it can be so intimidating, a blank page, and
1: absolutely.
0: But you can edit a bad page. You just can't edit a blank page, which is a Jodi Picoult quote that I actually just used in a greeting card, because I think it's such a powerful reminder that, you know, we can do our, you know, crappy first draft and all the things, but that, you know, editing is a marvelous thing, but you have to have the words to be able to edit. And then, of course, the last one, best for last, a repaired crack can be stronger than the original. Honor your scars. I love that. I'm a big fan of kintsugi, you know, which is that Japanese, you know, glue it together, paint it gold, and, you know, actually celebrate broken things being stronger when they've mended. And honoring your scars. I literally this morning had a conversation with an author who I'm so thrilled her book is just come out, and it's doing so great. And she had someone auto-tune her face, her picture, her author picture for a flyer. And she didn't like it at all. She's like, it doesn't even look like me. And I said, I know, right? You have to have, it's so hard sometimes for people to understand how you would rather keep the lines on your face. It's like this assumption, and it kind of goes with what we're talking about with women and visibility, that we want our faces tuned, that we would prefer to be flawless. And I have a scar on my face I've had since I was 4 years old, and I had someone take it off of an author photo once, and I made them put it back on. I'm like, that isn't even my face without the scar on my face. Like, I don't know myself without it.
1: I love that we're talking about this, and that you bring up those really wonderful specific examples, including your own with your scar, because there's a section in the book where Darby and Phoebe are talking about turning your scars into stars.
0: Mm-hmm.
1: And I stole that line from somebody else, and I
0: we know her well. She's just on the show last month.
1: That's actually an interesting backstory about how the fabulous Amy Farris came up with that line. So we can talk about that someday. And Amy Amy Ferris is a fabulous, fabulous person. So I actually, when I was young, I also, like Darby, not to the same extent, not even to the same story, was abused. And years later, I went and I talked to the abuser, and then I talked to the people he worked for, which happened to be the Catholic Church. Mm-hmm. And they were they were horrible in their own way, but one of the men said to me, "You have turned your scars into stars."
0: Oh.
1: And I went, wow. So in the book, and I don't know that that's true, but I don't identify with the term victim. I like to think that it's kind of like the scar on your face. You don't want it to go away. It made you who you are. I'm sorry you went through the trauma of whatever caused that scar at 4 years old, but it also made you who you are. And I would like to say that the things that happened to me at a young age also made me the advocate I was for education across this country. It made me want to be a guardian ad litem for children who are abused. It made me a better hospice worker. Would I want that experience again? Would I want other people to have that experience again? Absolutely not. But it's also a core that has formed me in ways that I'm happy with, that have given me a depth and an understanding and a sensitivity that I'm not sure I would have had I lived the white picket fence.
0: Hmm. Wow. And so you mentioned being a hospice worker. Are you currently? Have you been in the past?
1: I have been a hospice worker. I was a hospice worker for 6 years, and I am no longer an official hospice worker, but as we talk today, my brother-in-law just passed yesterday, and we were very, thank you. But it's such a privilege. If you get a chance to ever walk those final weeks, months, days, hours, minutes with someone, I just think it's one of the most sacred things that I've ever done. And so I very much could help in this situation with his daughters, with the hospice situation. So I'm not currently, but I still seem to live it.
0: Yeah. Wow. I'm so sorry. And it
1: Thank
0: takes
1: you.
0: Such a special person to choose that path. And I was very present with my mom in the last months of her life. And it is definitely a somber walk, but also sacred in so many ways. How did having been a hospice worker factor into the story in regards to Phoebe?
1: Well, Phoebe has an urgency, and she wants to be able to tell this story. She is she has a type of cancer that is basically untreatable at this point. So she knows she's going to die, and it's that strong female friendship that she has with Darby that is going to carry her through. And I wanted to make sure I got that right. We're talking about something really sensitive. And when I write, I like to be in people's heads, but I also want to challenge them, but I also don't want to make it so uncomfortable that they don't want to read. So I try to be very, very sensitive to whatever the issues are. I'm going to push you on things like how comfortable you are with sexual abuse, or the fact that at one point, in New Mexico, and this is not something I understood when I started writing, I wanted Phoebe to kind of have a standard hospice death. And then when I went out and did research, I went, oh my goodness, who knew that New Mexico was a right-to-die state? I have family there. I'm in Albuquerque all of the time. I travel up and down the state. I didn't know. So then I had to learn all about the right to die and the kit that you get and how it works and how hospice helps you do that. So I want to educate all the time in my novels. So I put these opportunities out there for are you going to pick what they call the MAID kit, M-A-I-D? Are you going to take the kit and are you going to use it? Are you going to transition through the normal course of your cancer? What are you going to do? And how do you make those decisions? So I hope my hospice work made me sensitive to that. And then it was kind of a bonus round to be in the beautiful lush valley of Albuquerque. And North Valley, and to be able to place this story in a land that I really love as well.
0: Oh, I love that. I love that. Well, we are happy to have you. Absolutely.
1: Thank you.
0: So you mentioned your book, The Eves, and also very women-centric and goes across lots of different themes. How is this one different, and how is writing this one different? That was your first debut novel. How is going in for the second storytelling from a fictional point of view different this time around?
1: This one, I really tried to push myself to actually write better. I would love to think that The Eves was beautifully written, and I thank you so much for reading so carefully both of my novels. But I had, in between writing The Eves and writing The Reliable Narrator, I came out with a series on writing called Launchpad. And it's Launchpad, the countdown to writing your book, Launchpad, the countdown to publishing your book, and Launchpad, the countdown to marketing your book. And it's a 40-author anthology, which has downloads and all sorts of pieces. But I learned so much about writing in the process of getting those three books out. And then I had two radio shows and interviewed many, many authors and screenwriters and Academy Award winners. And I just thought, I want to push myself to write better. And there's a particular author that I love named Barb Davis, and she's written, I think, 11 bestsellers. One of them is becoming a Broadway musical. Another one's been optioned for Netflix. And when I interviewed Barbara, and she and I have since become friends, she talks about the lyric nature of her writing. She is a musical person by background, and she actually counts the syllables in her sentences, and she wants a whole lyric flow, and she has notebook upon notebook upon notebook of backstory of each of her characters. Now, I didn't go to that extent, but I wanted to push myself to be a better writer. And where The Eves is very much a story of a group of women, colorful women, women of color, multiple women, multiple generations, this is really the primary story of three women. It's Darby, her mom, Teresa, and Phoebe. Phoebe's children are very important as well in terms of the family dynamics and the intergenerationalness of keeping secrets. But I really pushed myself to be more intimate, if you will.
0: Yeah, yeah, it definitely comes across for sure. And excuse me, it's an immediate story because you write it in first person present tense. So
1: yes.
0: We only know what's happening while it's happening, unless you're remembering something. How is that different? I can't remember off the top of my head the tense that you wrote Eves in.
1: I tend to like writing in first person, and it's interesting. When The Eves came out 5.5 years ago, I was told, don't write in the first person. Nobody likes to read it. It's too uncomfortable. Nobody likes to be in the author's head. And increasingly, I think we're seeing more and more books written in first person. And it's a place I like because I then get to be in the person's head fully. I think if I do it well, I have secondary characters who challenge the primary character. So it's not just from, for example, Darby's perspective. Her brother challenges her all the time. It's, you know, Darby, you're not using AI. You're not cranking out books. You're not using all these things. So I have the characters who challenge her, so you get other perspectives. But I really like being inside somebody's head. And one mm-hmm. of the things I do is where I will very elaborately describe the other characters. You know, Michael has blonde hair. Phoebe has this beautiful auburn hair. You know nothing about how Darby looks except how tall she is.
0: No, I can't even really place her age, to be honest.
1: Well, she's about 60. She and Phoebe are both about 60.
0: About 60.
1: I do that so that the reader can see him or herself in that character.
0: Mm-hmm. Yeah, that's really intriguing. Yeah, I wasn't sure. I couldn't remember if the Eves was in present tense or past tense. I just found there was an immediacy to this story. And I think a lot of novels are written in first person. In fact, I'm writing mine in third person for the challenge because I'm a memoir writer, and I thought, I'm going to do the hardest thing, which is to write it in third person because I've only ever written in first person. And I have been a little bit challenged, at least on my own bookshelf so far. I need a trip to the library to find more contemporary novels that are written in third person because so many are now written in first. I think it's really, really cool.
1: It's interesting.
0: Mm-hmm.
1: It's an interesting shift in the profession, I think.
0: So obviously your book just came out today. You're doing all of your, you know, marketing and promotion and all the things that would be in Launchpad 3. So now, do you have other characters floating around in your head? Do you intend to continue writing novels? What's going on for Grace next? Do you have a path or is it just, let's see what happens next?
1: Both. I've always been a spaghetti against the wall kind of girl. I didn't know I was going to write my first novel, and then it did well, so that worked out. And then I didn't know I was going to do the two radio shows, so that happened. So, yes, I do. I have two things I'm working on now. One is a new novel called Honestly David, and it's about a woman who's married to a pathological liar.
0: Oh.
1: And I love having taglines. They help me think through the story. So for the Eves, the big tagline for me there was that it's so funny. When our stories are told, everything changes. When our stories are told, everything changes. For the reliable narrator, the tagline is, some truths aren't hidden, they're just waiting to be claimed. And that's very much Darby and Phoebe's story, claiming their truth. Mm. So for Honestly David, the tagline is, love changes everything except the truth.
0: Oh.
1: Because David is, so this is very much about how do we love people who are flawed. And David is charming and wonderful, and everybody hopefully will fall in love with David. But he's a liar. And at the core, I'm hoping that people will get at what does it mean to love somebody who is flawed and understanding that we're all flawed.
0: Yeah. So write about the truth so much. For you to be writing about someone who is challenged and incapable, perhaps, of telling the truth. When people are pathological liars, it's a syndrome as much as it's a choice, right? I think that there's a compulsion there. It's really interesting because the truth is really at the heart of a lot of your work.
1: Well, thank you. And I find it interesting because we talked very early on in this conversation about self-reflection. And sometimes I think I'm really, really slow because when I did my first radio show, got my first radio show, it was a woman came to me having interviewed me similar to today. And she said, Grace, you need to have your own radio show. And I said, oh, no, I'm done. I'm done. I wrote the book about being done. So now I'm done. And she said to me, have your characters taught you nothing? You are not done. And I think, so that was a big reflection. I was like, oh, yeah, I guess that's right. How did I miss that? I wrote the book. And with reliable narrators, it's kind of the same thing. I write about truth, the importance of truth, but, you know, I said here very openly and casually about my own early abuse. That's nothing I've ever spoken about. I've never hidden it from friends or acquaintances, but I've certainly never worn it publicly. And when we were looking at getting the book out and the storylines, my publicist said to me, "So how are you going to handle the sexual abuse issues?" And I went, "Well, I don't know." And she said, "Well, I think that's something we really have to talk about." And what I realized was if I was not comfortable talking about those issues, I was doing exactly what Darby had done for 40 years, hiding behind the truth. And it's not authentic. So again, my characters taught me things that, oops, surprise, finished the book, and 5 months after finishing the book, I went, oh, I guess I should tell my truth.
0: Oh, that's fascinating. That's awesome. Well, and when you deal with a sensitive topic like sexual abuse, especially when it's with children or youth, there is that possibility that you will have, you know, blowback or detractors and people who are uncomfortable with just the conversation. But unless we expose these things and be willing to talk about uncomfortable things, how can we ever heal them?
1: Oh, I agree with you. And when you get a book out, you know, you have what you call beta readers. And I had a group of about 10 beta readers, and one of them was absolutely my biggest cheerleader for the novel, The Eves, and just, you know, had me to book clubs, put me in Rotary clubs. I spoke all over the place. And she was my biggest fan. And what she said to me was, "This book is so well written, and I love your characters, but I don't think there's absolutely any need to ever talk about abuse, so I really didn't like it."
0: Oh.
1: And I was fascinated by that.
0: Did it upset you?
1: No, it didn't upset me, because honest feedback is what we need as writers.
0: Yeah, fascinating.
1: So, we really need that. We need somebody to say, you know, and honestly, David, somebody just said, I handed them the first 8 chapters, and they went, "Chapter 8 is chapter 1, you know? And I was like, "Oh, no, it doesn't fit there at all." So I think unless we get that honest feedback, we're not going to be great at our craft, and I want to be better and better. So, no, and I think it also alerted me to the fact that audiences may be really uncomfortable with various aspects of this book, and I need to be sensitive to that and know that, you know, not any book is for all people.
0: That's right. That's right. But it's so important for us to talk about the secrets. It's just so important. And you know, as you know, in my book, you know, it starts with a secret about my father's homosexuality and how it impacted our family and my relationship with him. And, you know, there were people that thought that I was callous or not very kind about homosexuality, but from the perspective of a 13-year-old girl in the 70s in the Midwest and didn't know anyone who was gay, that's all we knew. And look how far we've come, right? Because we were willing to be open, to be go from tolerance to acceptance to normalized, right? And I think that's what we're doing with exposing sexuality and abuse of younger. Obviously, it's at the center of so much politically for us right now in America, and so much is being done to subvert it, because it's better to just hide things than to expose them. And, you know, I applaud you for putting that out there and talking about your own story, because it takes a courage that a lot of people just can't muster.
1: Well, you know, I wasn't sure that I was going to talk about it, but I think, you know, silence has such a long, long tail that Silence and secrets, not the
0: and
1: way
0: the
1: I want
0: truth
1: to live.
0: Will set you free, right? I still believe.
1: There you go.
0: The
1: we
0: truth will
1: true.
0: Set you free. Let's just tell the truth. So and also that you have 8 chapters, you probably even have more, of Honestly David, as this book is coming out, tell us a little about your writing process, because obviously you're a little writing machine, Miss Grace.
1: Oh, I wish I had a process. I find if I get to my desk early, I then can have a great day. It's addictive. I love, as Darby does, rearranging 26 letters all day long on a page. If I don't get to my desk right away, I can find 12 other things that need my attention. So on a perfect day, I would go to my desk after I did puzzles and read the news and hopefully went for a 2.5-mile walk. I would get to my desk and I would write. And then I would print off my pages, give them to my husband, and he would read them, edit them, give them back to me. And then I edit the next morning and keep writing. And then he'll read my pages out loud to me. And that's very helpful. Yeah, I can hear voice. I can hear that somebody was one age at one page and suddenly was 4 years later and didn't, you know, have the same age or eye color, or they had a cat, not a dog. So that's very helpful for many reasons. So that's a perfect day. I wish I had more of them.
0: Oh, I mean, how extraordinary that your partner is such a partner in the process with you.
1: The only thing we fight about is commas. He is much more into commas than I am. But yeah, he's my best cheerleader. And he shows up. He shows up in the Eves, and he shows up in this book. So the character of Roy, who is in both books, is basically hook, line, and sinker, my husband. So.
0: Oh, that's awesome. That's really cool.
1: Oh, and a funny little... Thank you. And a funny little aside, because I love going to book clubs and virtually. So if any of your listeners want me to book club with them, I'm happy to. But they'll always say things to me like, I love all of the characters. All of the characters in your book are so authentic, except for that Roy Gillis character. He's totally, nobody is like Roy Gillis. And Roy Gillis is my husband to a T. So I just always chuckle.
0: I love that. How did you meet? Got to give us your meet cute.
1: Oh, really cute. We met, 1990 maybe? We met in 1990. He worked federal government and I was in education. He had money to give to high school improvement. I happily took it. And we collaborated on a couple of projects. His side of the story is he fell in love in 1990. My side of the story is I fell in love in around 2011. And we got married in 2012.
0: Wow.
1: We were very, very good friends. Yeah, good friends for a long time. And
0: that's such a great foundation.
1: We've been married 14 years.
0: Yeah, recommend friendship highly around here for a foundation for long-term love, for sure.
1: Absolutely.
0: But I love that. Is he a writer also?
1: No, he's not. He's an economist.
0: Wow.
1: Yeah, no. He does write. I mean, he's published many, many articles and a couple of books and things like that. But he's not a reader either, which is hysterical.
0: He's just a really big fan. Gotta love it.
1: He is.
0: That's so incredible. So we have a couple more minutes. So what are some of the takeaways? What do you want the listeners to know about Darby and this story that you find are more the universal appeal? Like where can you point us in where people can enter this story and find themselves?
1: Oh, excellent question. I want people to realize that they can rewrite their own story. I want people to realize that unless they tell their story, somebody else is going to have a version of their life that may not be the version they imagine. I love that both characters really wrestle with their past and rise above that and find beauty and joy and resolution, even as they challenge each other. And I think that it's just the normal part of things. And there's an element of fun, right? There's an element of fun with Virginia and Leonard. There's an element of fun with the idea that Darby, when she was young, she doesn't ever do the book reports she's supposed to do in grade school because she doesn't like any of the books. So she makes up books and hands them in as book reports and winds up using that at a later point in her life. But I love that she was this spiffy little girl who at the age of 8 started making up stories. So hopefully there are many places, you know, there are the themes we talked about, cancer, love, lying, dying, family. I love Teresa's arc that several of my beta readers thought she was really a villain. But there's a really good reason why Teresa and her daughter have that disconnect and who Teresa was when Darby was little. So hopefully lots of points of entry, lots of great places to pick up conversations with friends and book clubs about it. So I hope there are lots of places that people can see themselves in the story.
0: That's so fun. So tell us, I know people can find you at gracesammon.net, GRACESAMMON.net. And tell us where the book is available.
1: The book is available everywhere, and I'm just so happy to have started it out here in New Mexico. Feel free to send me an email. I love engaging with readers at all the different ways that I both touch you and challenge you.
0: Oh, and I'm so thrilled that you could be on the show today, and we could celebrate the birthday of your book, The Reliable Narrator. Thank you so much for coming on the show. It's always a pleasure to talk with you. You're so much fun.
1: You're an amazing interviewer, and it's really an honor. Thanks for helping me celebrate today. And thanks to all your listeners as well.
0: Congratulations.
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4: This is Today in American History, brought to you by the Saturday Evening Post. And it's May 11th. Today, in 1934, a severe two-day dust storm stripped topsoil from the Great Plains and created a swirling dust cloud 2 miles high. It blew across the country for 2,000 miles, ultimately reaching the East Coast. There, it darkened the air so heavily that people couldn't see the Statue of Liberty or the top of the U.S. Capitol. Spam was trademarked on this day in 1937. It was originally welcomed as an economical food during the Depression, but lost some of its appeal in World War II, when it was served to soldiers as often as 3 times a day. With wartime gas rationing gone in 1946, Americans were eagerly taking to the roads again. But according to a Post article on this day, they found that the roads had been poorly maintained during the war years. Highway signs had been removed for scrap metal,
5: and their wooden replacements were faded into illegibility. But this barely diminished the pleasure of driving, with the wartime national speed limit of 35 miles an hour finally lifted. For the Saturday Evening Post, I'm Jeff Nilsen. Thanks for listening.
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yourself.

I'm Stuart Kelter, host of Delving In. What is the neuroscience behind how we perceive time? What's it like to photograph and write poems about live volcanoes? What does a person face growing up as a child of Holocaust survivors? What obstacles, not usually covered in the news, impede progress in artificial intelligence? 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

0: On Saturday, May the 23rd, from 2:30 to 4:30 p.m., the Las Cruces Museum System will hold Farewell to Zilla. Zilla was a common snapping turtle and a longtime friend of the Museum of Nature Science, where he resided for over 30 years. This program is for all ages and will be open to the public. Details about Zilla and this program can be found by calling 575-532-3371.
1: Precious memories. I'll get to yours in a minute.

singing.

In the early 20th century, recordings of gospel songs began to create a market for gospel music in the emerging recording industry. Gospel and spiritual songs by white groups such as the Carter Family and gospel blues by such performers as Blind Willie Johnson and others were among these. In the 1930s and 40s, the Grand Ole Opry regularly featured bluegrass and traditional gospel singing, while pioneer urban gospel performers began to gain popularity among black audiences. Gospel music had developed a major market. Soon, distinct subgenres began to appear. Crossover performers such as Amy Grant and Aretha Franklin brought their gospel traditions with them into the mainstream country and rhythm and blues. Gospel mega-hits such as Oh Happy Day by the Edwin Hawkins Singers reached the top of the pop charts. Today, gospel music is no longer a Sunday-only affair, but a major part of the recording industry in the United States. Many traveling preachers started making records in a style that melded traditional religious themes with blues and boogie-woogie techniques and brought jazz instruments such as drums and horns into the church.

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1: Women ought to have representatives instead of being arbitrarily governed without any direct share allowed them in the deliberation of government. Mary Wollstonecraft, A Vindication of the Rights of Women, from 1792.

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1: You are tuned to KTAL LP 101.5 Las Cruces. I'm Stuart Kelter, host of Delving In. Join me in the joy of learning about science, history, ethics, and social policy, among many other topics. But beware, increasing one's knowledge leads to more and more questions. If that appeals to you, stay tuned. The following interview from our archive was originally broadcast on July 23rd of 2023. Today's guest, Hilary Lips, is an emerita professor in social psychology at Radford University, where she founded the Center for Gender Studies, was its director from 1989 to 2015, and was also the chair of the Department of Psychology from 2003 to 2015. She's the author of a variety of books, including Women, Men, and the Psychology of Power, Sex and Gender, an Introduction, A New Psychology of Women, Gender, Culture, and Ethnicity, and Gender, the Basics. She also co-authored The Psychology of Sex Differences with Nina Colwell, published in 1978, which explored multiple contributors to sex differences, including genetics, hormones, and social learning, attributable in large measure to differential power dynamics rather than stable inherited traits. So Hilary, welcome to Delving In.
2: Thank you. Great to be here.
1: So first of all, I appreciate your willingness to do this interview, even though gender has become an at times uncomfortably contentious topic. Let's agree at the outset that we'll do our best to convey the complexity of the topic, the knowledge of which is necessarily tentative, and the causality of which is multifaceted. We'll also recognize that while we can't completely avoid some generalizations, most of the time what we're talking about is embedded in statistical differences, with usually

0: Right, and tell us a little bit about your origins and of your interest in social psychology of gender, particularly given that you came of age at an exciting time academically, politically, and socially regarding gender.
1: Actually, it was in graduate school. I had already decided to be a social psychologist. So I also, as I entered graduate school, I was starting to be a feminist. So I had read the stuff people were reading then and realized that women were in a position that was maybe not ideal. But I didn't really see any connection to psychology for some reason until I read Naomi Weisstein's paper called Psychology Constructs the Female. I don't know if you're familiar with it, but she wrote it in 1969. And Naomi Weisstein was a psychologist herself, a neuroscientist, actually. And she wrote this paper that was made it just blindingly obvious that psychology was ignoring social context when they talked about gender. She, of course, in the paper, she quoted a lot of really horribly sexist comments from big name psychologists at the time. But the most important part of her paper for me was that she showed over and over again how we behave in connection with social expectations. Social expectations change so much of how humans behave. And she argued very strongly that women and men were expected to be very different, and thus we are very different. And psychology hadn't even tried to untangle those things, what the real, quote, real differences versus the ones produced by context.
0: This is in contrast to inherent differences that are would have been biologically determined.
1: Yes. And psychologists at the time were saying women have this deep inner need to have children. The main thing she looks for is a good partner, and so on. And that was all built in, something about women that caused that. And there was the idea that it could be caused by the environment.
0: Yeah, so it's odd that we don't look to the animal world to show how active fathers are, and they seem to have an investment too, whether it's birds or even seahorses.
1: Yes. We see horses. The mother isn't even there.
0: So let's talk a bit about what makes gender both a compelling and at times difficult topic. I think it's well understood. I think that humans love to make distinctions and to categorize, as shown, for example, by gender designations in most languages. English is not that gendered, or somewhat gendered, but there are other languages where every verb, practically, or most verb cases are gendered. And also, it seems that the lens of gender is baked into our automatic visual perceptions. For instance, if somebody looks tall, it depends on their gender. If you see a taller than average woman, they look tall, even though they're still shorter than the average man, and vice versa. And I think the same goes with voice. A man with a high voice might still be lower than an average woman's voice, but sounds like a high voice. I'm wondering if, for many people, these gender categories and the traditional meanings, there's a desire for them to stay fixed. And I think, as we'll talk about today, they're not all that fixed. But I'm wondering, what is the supposed polarity between personality characteristics, and this is going to be probably a review for most listeners, but what's the brief summary of this polarity, and where does it break down and fall short of reality?
1: If you're talking about personality characteristics,
0: Right.
1: there are stereotypes, very clear stereotypes that women are warm, nurturing, caring on that end of the spectrum. Men tend to be more ambitious, task-focused, aggressive. And this feeds into what you were saying about expectations, different expectations for women and men, because, for example, a woman who acts in a quite assertive way might be regarded as transgressing the behavior that she's supposed to engage in as a woman, because that's a masculine behavior. So, whereas a man doing the same behaviors would not be even noticed, perhaps.
0: Yeah, so I think it's almost like an op art situation. If you go to a Museum of Modern Art in New York or other places, where the same color looks different depending on what the background is.
1: Yes.
0: So the same

0: level of decisiveness might look average when seen in a man and above average when seen in a woman, even though the actual level of decisiveness, if you could measure that, would be the same.
1: Then we have different labels for it. So we label women as pushy, just as an example, sometimes when they are assertive. And I don't know when I've ever heard a man labeled as pushy. Actually, that's not an adjective that you often hear applied to a man. So it suggests that, again, our expectations are very different.
0: Yeah, I thought you were going to use the B word instead of the P word here.
1: I didn't know I could use it.
0: Yeah, I think community radio is a little bit more forgiving, I think, than other forms of radio. So one of the theorists you mentioned in your book is Judith Butler, who developed and articulated an idea that gender is not something that individuals have, to reiterate what you were just saying, but rather something they do. So it's not just that they're influenced socially, but they have to enact the way that they're influenced.
1: Yes, because we have pretty strong messages about how we should act. And I think it's very easy to fall into performing gender, as that's the term she uses, I think, trying to fit the category. And as you said earlier, these categories are pretty important to us. From babyhood, we learn that these categories are very important, and we try to fit them.
0: I think where social psychology comes in, as opposed to sociology, is that you can include the internal feelings and thoughts of the individual, as well as the social influences. These kind of things are enforced by, on the outside, by social shaming, let's say, and by the inside, by feeling either embarrassment or shame.
1: Yes, or just wanting to do the best job you can of being the person you're supposed to be. It's not, none of us are shaped like scene or something. We are active participants in how we turn out.
0: So that's the positive motivations. But I would think also the negative, just speaking from personal experience, I'm reluctant to wear a dress, even at a costume party, because of how it looks. And I think it's silly. I think I should be able to do that at a costume party. The rabbi of our community dressed as a woman for a holiday of Purim in high heels and lipstick. And it was really striking.
1: People do feel really sometimes uncomfortable if they accidentally violate these boundaries. And there was somewhere in one of my books, I wrote this example that I saw on television in the old days of Candid Camera. Do you remember? Where they would set up a situation. They set up two phone booths. Those were the days when there were phone booths. They labeled one men and they labeled the other one woman. And they found that men would only go into the men's one and women would only go into the women's one. And if somebody was occupying the one that was labeled for their sex, they would like pace around outside, even though there's empty phone booths right next door. They just wouldn't cross that boundary. And another interesting example that somebody wrote about was in the early Australian colonization, there would be a group of Indigenous Australians who were given a bunch of clothing, and the men would put on the dresses. That's what you told me. They thought they looked great, and then they would run into some white Westerners, and they would be horrified and say, oh no, those are women's clothes, and these men would just shed them very quickly and be very embarrassed. So it was, yeah, you're right.
0: And that's amazing. And of course, the specifics about dress change. I understand that pink used to be a masculine color. And of course, we know from the Greeks that they wore togas. And what's a toga if not a dress?
1: I thought it was funny last night on the big welcome for Lionel Messi in Miami. Everybody's wearing pink. His t-shirt number 10 is a pink shirt and all his fans are wearing pink. And I thought, wow, that's a real change.
0: Yeah, it's a completely arbitrary. So I'm wondering if there's any kind of difference in how things are seen now compared to earlier on in your career. Were complementary qualities seen as needed for survival as an outgrowth of the historical division of labor, which I think has been challenged somewhat recently. Home and rearing of children, young children, especially young children, would be mostly by women, and exploration, hunting, and war mostly by men, with some exceptions, but in general. And then this got extrapolated to the expectation that men tend to be more dominant, directive, and controlling, whereas women tend to be more submissive, conciliatory, and cooperative. Women are viewed as more expressive, qualities that emphasize interaction with other people, and men toward action, leadership, and accomplishment. And I'm wondering, is that an accepted kind of assumption about the development of these differences?
1: I think many people think that there are some roots of these differences in those that early division of labor, although, as you say, that division of labor may not have been universal. But I guess none of us knows for absolutely sure how those differences developed. But even lasting until fairly recently, I think people have assumed that women need certain qualities because they still are the ones looking after the children, despite now we have some daycare and we have more shared parenting, but still most of that is done by women. So I think that people often feel that is something that helped create and continues to help create and shape these differences.
0: And then from a man's point of view, let's say you're a man's man, it goes out into the world and is facing a lot of tough situations all day long of being challenged and being pushed to the limit in various ways, that there's a need from a man's point of view to come home and have that hearth, have the support and the situation where that's not competitive, that's supportive, and their needs are going to be taken care of. It suggests that the expression, every woman needs a good wife, wouldn't that be great for everyone to have that? But I'm wondering if that's part of the investment in gender roles, at least from the man's point of view.
1: I'm sure it is. Yeah, everybody would want that. Everybody would want to come home to some nice, safe, quiet place where dinner is already cooked and nothing is much expected. I think that would be wonderful. And yes, so there will be, if people are living that way, there will be a pretty strong investment in that status quo. Why would you voluntarily give that up? You can give it up because you think it's more fair, but that doesn't make it comfortable. But this whole role thing, it's so interesting because we are reinforced in these roles in these qualities by the roles that we're pushed into. If you are a woman and your job, at least temporarily, is to focus on your family and raise children, then there are certain qualities you need to do that well, right? You need to be empathic. You need to be nurturing. You also need to be a heck of a good manager to keep the house running, and so on. But you will need those particular qualities, and then so you will develop those qualities more and more, and other people who see you will then see you with those qualities, and that reinforces their idea that's what women are like. This is Alice Eagly's social roles theory, basically.
0: Mm-hmm. So it just keeps going, self-reinforcing over and over again. And I would imagine from the woman's point of view, maybe back before there was much flexibility in gender roles, that there could be a lot of pride about running the household and being responsible for nurturing the next generation. I mean, what could be more important?
1: Absolutely. I think there was and has been a lot of pride and still is among women who do that, because it's a lot of work to do it well. But I do think that one of the things that people haven't recognized about women's traditional homemaker role is that it also required that sort of CEO type managing the house, making sure everybody gets to their appointments on time, making sure the shopping is done and there's food in the refrigerator and all that stuff.
0: And of course, in the old days, before all the modern appliances, just the basics would take a lot of hours. Just getting water and making a fire and washing the clothes, everything was done manually.
1: Absolutely. Yeah, that would be incredibly time consuming.
0: So you also talk about benevolent versus hostile sexism. So explain to us what a benevolent sexism would look like and what its effects would be.
1: Well, benevolent sexism is like you think of the other person in kind ways. You like them, you're fond of them, and you think of their qualities as being positive, but they're still stereotypic. It's condescending in a way. So if a man has a benevolent sexist attitude towards women, he will think of women as maybe nice people, gentle people who need a lot of help, people who need protection, and so on. And for a woman, doesn't feel all bad, right? And I think that's why it's a very difficult kind of sexism to recognize. Very easy to recognize hostile sexism, because people say, oh, this woman is a bitch, or this woman, she has no place, women have no place in this setting, or so on. That's clearly hostile sexism. It's exclusionary, it's angry. But benevolent sexism, people think, what's wrong with that? You know, he's nice to women, he's protective of women. Why should that be a problem? And many of my students, when I've talked about this, have said, I don't see a problem with that. That seems good to me. And then if you flip it, a benevolent sexist woman who thinks of men in a benevolently sexist way would think, men, they're okay, but there's a lot of stuff they just can't handle. They need looking after. You can't trust them to do certain kinds of things. You have to protect their feelings, their ego, and so on, because they're very fragile.
0: So it's an exaggeration of maybe...
1: It's a historical vulnerability, because women have historically been vulnerable for a number of reasons. But yeah, it's condescending, basically. It's taking away women's agency, in a sense.
0: So I guess when a much older man calls you dear or honey or sweetie, you can almost forgive it because it's an older man, maybe. But if it's not, much less. Yeah. Let me just identify the station in case you're just joining us. 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I'm Stuart Kelcher. My guest today is Hilary Lips, an emerita professor in social psychology at Radford University, where she founded the Center for Gender Studies. And we're talking about gender and gender differences today. Okay, so we talked about benevolent sexism, hostile sexism is fairly obvious. One thing that was not as obvious that you talk about in your book is that there's actually quite a high rate of violence, not just from men to women, but women to men and women to women and men to men, that violence seems to be a human characteristic. I would imagine, though, that the violence is not nearly as often lethal when it's female to male than as it is male to female.
1: Yes. The actual incidence of violence going in those two directions may not be that different, actually. But the seriousness of the violence, the consequences of the violence, tend to be greater male to female violence than the other way around.
0: And the effects, I imagine, are different. For a woman to be with a violent husband or partner would be terrorizing, whereas the other way around might be demoralizing rather than terrorizing.
1: It could be terrorizing the other way, too. I've certainly read of cases where a man was terrorized by his wife, and that certainly can happen. I think it happens more often in the other direction. And historically, women have been economically dependent on men, which meant they were more likely trapped in that kind of situation. They had fewer options for leaving, and they have more now because we have domestic violence shelters and so on. But it's been very difficult for women often to leave those situations.
0: Yeah, and I'm sure that's the main explanation for the rapid rise in divorce rates that happened 30 or 40 years ago, is because women could now leave.
1: That very likely is the case. Women still are economically disadvantaged, and very often, I don't know the statistics on this, but very often when a woman leaves, if she has children, she's leaving with her children, and she's earning a lot less money than her husband, and it's very difficult.
0: And if she has primary responsibility for the children, which is often the case, that would make it even more difficult to leave.
1: Yes.
0: It's only been relatively recently, historically speaking, that women have been organizing for equal rights and equal opportunity. And we hear in the news that there's a move to finally pass the Equal Rights Amendment, even though that's not probably not going to happen. So starting perhaps with the fight for women's suffrage a little over a century ago, both here and elsewhere, what made the moment ripe for that and for later developments in the 60s and 70s, for instance?
1: I really think in the 60s, one of the things that made the moment ripe was medical technology and the advent of easily accessible contraception made a huge difference to women. They did not have to worry so much about having children that they did not plan for. And that meant they could plan a different kind of life. I think many of us, I will say that when I was growing up, the message to me and to the other girls that I knew was, you have to find something you can do to support yourself in case you ever have to. Maybe you should get trained as a secretary or something like that, that you can move in and out of easily. But as soon as you have children, then you'll put that aside. And you might go back to it later when your kids grow up. But that was the message that we got. And there was a huge change in that as I was reaching young adulthood.
0: So the idea that having children is now optional, or at least when to have them is optional. That's a very specific change that led to other changes.
1: Yes. I think that's one of the main things that led to these changes. Mm-hmm.
0: Now, at this point, it's taken almost as a given for both men and women that women are just not suited for certain activities and professions. That assumption has really gone by the wayside. Nearly all of those assumptions have been disproven one after the other, whether it's politics, medicine, law, even positions in the military. What would you say would be the cutting edge of those changes, or have we reached the end? Is it now the case that anything is within a woman's reach to do, except perhaps, let's say, being a firefighter, you have to be a particularly strong woman. It's not like any woman, but that's true for men too. Not any man could be a firefighter.
1: Yeah. I think we have reached the point where almost... It's hard to think of some profession where people still think absolutely women can't do this. There'll be some women who can do it. So that's, in that sense, I think we've reached the edge. But on the other hand, there are still so few women in some places that I think there's still quite a bit of change ahead. I think it's also interesting that there are some things that we don't think that men should do as much as women.
0: Yeah, and I think those assumptions maybe are more rigid even than the other way around. So, for instance, being a man working in preschool, that I think people would worry. It's not just that there wouldn't be enough men interested, but I think the parents would be worried about that. So is this a pedophile, for instance?
1: I think that's a barrier that faces men who are interested in those professions. So both genders have barriers like that they have to confront, and they have to do with the expectations that people have for women and men. So one of the things that I used to think was a big barrier for women was airline pilot. Now we do see women in piloting planes, but it's still pretty rare. If you get on a big intercontinental jet, for the voice that comes over saying, this is your pilot speaking, is very rare for it to be a woman.
0: So I guess the question is, how much of that is discrimination and how much of that is self-selection? And that's hard to tease out, I would think.
1: It's hard to tease out. I think it's both, actually. But the problem is, even the self-selection is hard to disentangle from discrimination, because starting very early on, we get messages about what might be a good idea for us and what might not be a good idea for us. And people encourage you along the way, and you may end up making choices. All of us make these choices. If you were in a totally neutral environment, you might have made a different choice.
0: You allude to this in your book, but I think one of the really kind of pithy examples of discrimination is in the classical music world. There was a female trombonist applying to be a member of a major symphony, and she was rejected, and I guess she must have protested the rejection. And somehow it was arranged that the candidates would all play behind a screen. And whereas the first take, when they saw who was playing, they didn't think that she played in a strong or forceful enough way. But when she was behind the screen, it was just fine. And that's another example of kind of an implicit bias. I don't think that the evaluators were deliberately or consciously discriminating. They actually heard her playing as less virile than they did the second time when they didn't know who was playing. And that led to auditions now being always behind the screen when it's a major audition like that.
1: Right. I think that, and that is an important point, that a lot of the time there's no deliberate attempt to discriminate on the basis of gender or sex. But we've all learned so well what to expect that those biases kick in and we don't even realize we're doing it half the time. Maybe more than half the time.
0: So let's talk more about the fear of change, and maybe we'll ease into the more contentious topics eventually this way. You quote Pope Francis, who's, I think, considered quite a liberal pope. He's a progressive, if as much as a Catholic pope can be.
1: Can be, yeah.
0: Yeah, and he was quoted as saying that gender theory was an attack on the family. Gender theory. Not just gender change, but even talking about it.
1: I'm not sure exactly what he meant by gender theory when he made that comment. But yes, the idea that somehow questioning it is dangerous is difficult. And I know that there is a theological approach that suggests that God wanted women to be to handle certain things and men other things. And that's just the way it is. And if we want to be good people, we have to follow those rules. But yeah, I think change is always scary. Any kind of big change is scary. But we seem to manage it, generally speaking, eventually.
0: Some of us do. It does seem to be a pretty big divide between people who are excited by these changes, not just tolerant, but actually excited by them, and people who find these changes very threatening. And one of the ideas that you talk about in your book is that there's a fear that maybe the progress for women will be androcentric. You know, that females will take on masculine characteristics and lose their feminine characteristics. And who's going to be the support now? That kind of problem, that there's skepticism that women can be both masculine, stereotypically, in the work world, but then come home and be the supportive, nurturing, flexible person at home. That this award, that whole set of characteristics will be represented by no one.
1: That concern, it's a legitimate concern in the sense that these are important characteristics. But one of the things that people don't seem to think through when they worry about that is that men also have those characteristics. And there are a lot of men who are capable of tenderness and gentleness and supportiveness and so on. And we can reinforce those qualities in boys and make sure that all of us are able to be compassionate and empathic, as well as task focused and assertive and so on. And we talked about androgyny, you and I, earlier when we first discussed this interview. And that idea is rooted there. And even though we don't talk about androgyny anymore very much in psychology, it is a combination. It means a combination of masculine and feminine qualities. But the valuable thing in that whole idea is that all of us have the potential for these different kinds of qualities. And we've reinforced one set in one group and one set in another group, but we don't have to do that.
0: Yeah, and it seems pretty obvious that people all the time are acting differently in different settings. It doesn't seem like that big of a stretch to be one way at work and another way at home. And I think most people do that.
1: Yes, all of us do it. And when I have taught my social psychology class, one of the things we wrestle with is, who are you really? Who is yourself? What's your true self? And we realize that's a very hard thing to sort out because you are different in different contexts. And you truly are different. You're not necessarily putting on an act in this situation, and you're really you in the other situation.
0: Yeah, there may not be a pure self in any setting. that we're always embedded in a social interaction. Probably even when we're alone, just because we're imagining being with other people. So I'm wondering, I don't think this is in the book, the one that I read of yours, which is Gender, the Basics. Is there any research about the social dynamics in work settings that are predominantly female, as in, for instance, daycare settings versus settings that are predominantly male versus settings that are mixed? Because I think there's been a lot of research where the setting is mixed, that women are often feel dominated by the men, or the men are much more often in leadership roles. But what about situations where it's natural for a woman to be in the leadership role? Are the dynamics all that different in terms of its flexibility and supportiveness? And is it a nurturing environment, or is it just as competitive and cutthroat as anywhere else?
1: I think it certainly can be. I don't even know if we can make a generalization like that. It probably depends on what the work situation is, but I've certainly observed lots of women being cutthroat and so on, and it's not that women in a group are not capable of that, yes.
0: Yeah, obviously this would be a statistical question. Are women, when women are in leadership over other women, do they tend to be, or are they more often supportive than man would be? Of course, it's not the same situation because there are different kinds of work too. So it's really, I think that's one thing, take home message maybe from this whole topic, is that it's so darn complicated.
1: Yes.
0: So many variables.
1: Here's one of the complications is that women in some settings, if they've really had to fight hard to get to the top, may feel they don't want people to think of them as the first woman or the woman doing this job. They want to think people to think of them as the expert or the top person. And they may not emphasize the fact that they're women, and they may not want to spend energy helping other women reach that same level. So they may be caught up in that struggle and feel not like helping other women. Whereas in other situations, women might be very, and I've seen this certainly too, women might be very supportive of women, junior women coming up, and try their best to help them and mentor them and so on. I don't know if we can make a generalization.
0: We have a term, colorblind. Some people have a dream, Martin Luther King, that someday the society will be colorblind and we just won't notice the color of the skin as meaning anything. But we don't seem to have a term genderblind, do we?
1: I've actually heard people use that, but it's usually in the context of something like the example we were talking about, playing your audition behind a curtain for the orchestra, being blind to the person's gender in that moment. People don't want to get rid of gender. I will say, I always get a kick out of my students when I talk about this, but years ago, Ursula Le Guin wrote this wonderful novel in which the people were, they didn't have a sex or a gender. They were just people. And then once a month, their sex hormones would kick in and they would become either male or female. They would have a sexual relationship, then they would revert back to being neutral. And my students were so uncomfortable listening to this. One of the interesting things was you never knew whether you were going to turn female or male during that time. So you could get pregnant, for example, or you could father a child and the same person could do both, and it wasn't predictable.
0: But there was a sound effect when it happened. Surprise!
1: Yeah. But my students hated the idea of A, the unpredictability, and B, the neutral part of it. Like, they just thought life would be so boring if there was no gender, if everybody was just neutral. What would you find to talk about? They were saying, how would you interact with people?
0: Yeah, because it does feel so basic. I have a proposal that's a little bit less radical than Ursula Le Guin, and that's that once a year or so that each of us wake up and we're the other gender, just to know what it's like.
1: Yeah, that would be interesting.
0: And that might do a lot to diminish sexism.
1: Yes, it might. But yeah, I think people are pretty invested in gender, partly because it helps your interactions to be predictable, even though they're really not predictable. but it makes you feel as if, at least in some ways, you can predict something.
0: So I have a question about the kind of the nature-nurture debate. Of course, that's impossible to tease out. Presumably, both of them are occurring. Is there some sense that maybe the differences between men and women as groups are the statistical? Maybe women are, as a group, somewhat more prone to be interested in such certain topics or certain activities or certain roles or certain professions, and men the other. And that, so if you had absolutely zero discrimination, if you could do a sort of a mental experiment, a thought experiment, that you still would have, let's say, engineering would still be, let's say, 65% male, and childcare would still be a majority, but not necessarily a huge majority female. Is that an okay thing to say, as opposed to the idea of like equity, meaning that you always look at the statistics, and until it becomes 50-50, there's an assumption of discrimination?
1: That's a really tough question, because as I mentioned briefly earlier, that discrimination is so embedded in so many ways in our lives that if you talk about self-selection, it's hard to know how much of it might be because nobody ever talked to you about this alternative, and they didn't talk to you about it because you were female or because you were male. You know, they just, it just didn't come up. But I do think it's certainly feasible that it would turn out that if you ever could figure this out, that it wouldn't be 50-50. Yeah, it might very well be that women clumped a little more in one area and men in another area. Now, I don't know how we'll ever find that out, but it would be interesting.
0: We're not going to find out probably ever, but at some point we're going to have to be satisfied, right? So if, let's say, at the point when 40% of engineers are women, do you then say, okay, this is good. This is good enough. We don't need to keep pushing to make it more equal.
1: That's a really hard question, because what do you mean by pushing? Like, you're talking maybe affirmative action or those kinds of...
0: Well, like, affirmative action is one possibility. Another is just simply encouraging girls more, making sure that girls are encouraged to like math in grade school, things of that sort. There are all sorts of ways that fall short of any kind of coercion.
1: Yeah. I think what you need to keep pushing for is total equality of access and opportunity. And I don't think that's easy. I think people are always thinking we've made it now. Little girls can look up and they can see that women have gone into space, for example, which is terrific, but it doesn't mean that we have total equality of access and opportunity. And I'm not sure how we know when we've reached that point.
0: So that's one of the conundrums of the topic, I think, is that there are so many things that are essentially unknowable.
1: Yeah, that's one of the things that makes it so fascinating for me, is that, actually.
0: In case you're just joining us, you're listening to Delving In on KTALLP 101.5 FM, your community radio station in Las Cruces, also streaming at lccommunityradio.org. I'm Stuart Kelcher. My guest today is Hilary Lips, an emerita professor in social psychology at Radford University, where she founded the Center for Gender Studies. And we're talking about gender and gender differences today. So let's talk now about gender identities. This is getting into the more fraught area lately for several years now. It seems to me that there are multiple aspects to gender identity. There's the private internal feeling. Then there's acceptance within, for instance, the trans community, whether it's binary or non-binary trans. And then there's the acceptance by the wider culture. So trans women, for instance, in sports is a contentious example. An example in the other direction would be, let's say, an indigenous culture's veneration of an androgynous shaman as a culturally normative and positive role to take. It seems to me you have some private, and then you have public within one's group, and then you have public with the out-group. And where I think it's becoming really contentious is, of course, in the last category. But the other two, I think, are important to recognize, too, it seems to me.
1: And part of the issue is we don't really understand any of the levels, really, but we don't understand the private, the core private gender identity. We don't actually know everything we need to know about how people form a gender identity. What we know is that most people form an identity that's congruent with the sex they are assigned at birth. But we also know that some people don't. And that the origin of that seems to happen very early for many people, although not everybody. And exactly why is very puzzling. Because we have, if you think about how biological sex comes about, it comes about in a series of stages. Okay, you have chromosomes, then you have gonads, you have hormones, you have internal reproductive tract, you have external genitalia. And those things happen 1, 2, 3, 4 as the fetus is developing. And at some stage, for some people, that doesn't proceed in a nice, neat direction. It doesn't go in an all-male direction or all-female direction. So you get people who are born with biological characteristics of both sexes, intersex individuals. And yet many of those people who have somewhat ambiguous biology do form a very stable gender identity as male or female. And on the other hand, there are people whose biology seems to be totally congruent with male or female, but whose gender identity is different from that.
0: Yeah, so if we could just sort of tease that out a little bit. So the intersex situation, and my understanding is that the default for development is going to be female, unless there's enough testosterone in utero to turn the fetus male, usually. And so in those situations, you have intersex, and that sort of, in a sense, proves that there's at least some portion of the population, not large, maybe, I don't know how many percent, it's a low percentage, but it's not nothing, of intersex. And that means that there aren't just two genders, at least that.
1: Yes.
0: Yeah, but then it gets much more contentious with the other example that you gave, where biologically, there's nothing to point in the direction of anything but one gender, the classical gender.
1: Nothing that we know of.
0: Nothing that we know of. And it may be something subtle in the brain. It would be very subtle. So that's the other part of it. And also, I just want to mention about your expression that you used, assigned at birth, sex assigned at birth. That's become a contentious phrase because people say, what do you mean assigned to birth? You're either male or female biologically or intersex. But I think what you're getting at is, in addition to the biological designation, there's also a whole set of assumptions that get put onto the child starting very young. My son was born in Cambridge, Massachusetts, and that was a very progressive place. So they didn't put pink or blue caps on the newborn infants. They put yellow caps on everybody. But that was atypical at the time. This is 32 years ago. There's a tendency to start treating infants, even as newborns, differently, depending on their gender that they're assigned, in the sense that they're assumed to be, because that's what they are biologically. But also there's this whole overlaying of expectations.
1: And in fact, there's even some research that shows that before birth, when parents know the sex of their baby to be, they start to describe the baby differently if they are expecting a male or a female. So it starts even before birth, this different set of expectations. When I say assigned at birth, when the child is born, generally they look at the genitalia and they say it's a boy or it's a girl. It's so basic, but yet with an intersex baby, that may be difficult. And one of the interesting things about our culture and many other cultures is we really feel very strongly that a person has to be one or the other. The doctor is not going to say most of the time to the new parents, congratulations, you have a new baby, a new intersex baby.
0: Right.
1: You have a baby boy or a baby girl, and the doctor may actually make a pretty subjective decision about that if the genitalia look ambiguous.
0: Yeah, and I think surgically it's easier to create female genitalia than male, and of course the intersex situation is almost always male, not always, but if it's because there wasn't enough testosterone and it's XY, then it's easier to turn the baby into a female with female genitalia. Of course, there are other situations where XXY and there's other variants.
1: So many.
0: But I think probably, I don't know if it's the most common, but one of the more common ones is that it's XY chromosomes, but female genitalia or close to it. And then the surgeon will recommend to the parents that you could just raise the child as female, and the gender identity isn't really formed for the first couple of years anyway, so it'll be fine. And there've been quite a few interviews recently with people who grew up from that situation, and some of them eventually realized, if I can use the word realized, or came to the conclusion that they felt more male, and they resented having that decision being made for them as infants. They didn't get permission. Of course, how could they?
1: Yes. And that's one of the many complications of this whole situation. I mean, the line between male and female, it can be blurry. Yes, for most people it's not, but it can be blurry, and yet we don't have any mechanism for allowing a person to be in that category, really, not easily.
0: So one of the things that I think is contentious right now is the blurring of the notion of biological sex with gender fluidity. But I think until fairly recently, there was an idea that there were these two different categories, one of which was more dichotomous, except in the intersex situation. But then gender was the really fluid thing, depending on social influences. But now it seems to me that, at least on the left, there's a kind of a assumption that sexuality, it's not just sexuality in terms of sexual orientation, but sexual gender identity is so much more important that there is no kind of biological sex worth talking about. And I don't know, maybe I'm exaggerating, but I that's the feeling I get. And there's been a lot of pushback against that. And I almost feel as if that's like setting oneself up to be so fuzzy about those distinctions.
1: Yeah, again, I think I come back to the idea that we don't really understand gender identity. And I think we are in a place where we've, for the last few decades, we've been questioning gender roles, that are women really just like this and men really just like that. That's been a big issue. But now we're in a place where a lot of people are thinking, why do I have to choose? Why do I have to be one or the other? And people are, in a way, I don't mean to trivialize it, but they are playing with gender. Let's try this, let's try this. And that can be healthy. But I don't know. Biology is pretty important still. I'm a social psychologist, so my bias is toward the importance of social context and nurture and so on, rather than biological, have everything biologically set. But yeah, there are some biological differences that are pretty hard to escape.
0: Yeah, I think you're getting at something there, where there's a kind of a playing with the whole conceptual framework, a kind of challenging of it, and almost trying to say, okay, let's just assume that we've already reached the stage of a gender blind society and go ahead and just treat me as a person. It's doing something similar to what the kind of interest in androgyny did 30, 40 years ago. Then instead of each person having the capacity for the whole spectrum of attributes, and instead, let's just do away with the whole distinction altogether.
1: Yes. Yeah. And that's really hard to get your head around. And I'm still getting my head around it in certain ways. And there are certain things I don't feel comfortable with and I don't agree with. But we think of, like in our society, we divide so many things by gender. Just think of the Academy Awards. This is an interesting example. We have awards for best actor, best actress in every category. And I think a non-binary actor won one of those awards this past time, but I forget what it was.
0: Sure. But on which side? The non-binary, which side do you get? Do you get both?
1: And I thought, why do we even have them divided up like that? It's not like sports, actually. It's acting. Why would you have a category for males and for females. That doesn't really make any sense. And there's probably a lot of other areas like that where we make a distinction that isn't necessary at all. And we should be just treating people as persons.
0: Yeah, an example of where I think that progress, if we can use that word, has happened is on NPR, All Things Considered. I think for a while there was an attempt to have one male and one female announcer. And now you sometimes have two men, sometimes you have two women, it doesn't matter. So it is possible in certain settings.
1: Another interesting setting, and this is not to do with gender identity, but more gender inclusivity, that I'm a big fan of American Ninja Warrior. And they have women and men both competing on this insane obstacle course. They both compete together. And they do give a little after every competition. They have a minimum number of women that get to advance, the best of the women. And even though they're often not, haven't quite reached the level that the men reach, but they've set up something where women and men are quite comfortable competing with each other on the same course, and I think it's great.
0: Interesting. Okay, I have one last question, and I think that's all we have time for, and that's the question of women's space. This is something you get to in your book just very briefly, that in the history of the women's movement, there's been an importance to having women's only space. I think the assumption would be that if men were included in those spaces, there wouldn't be the level of trust and openness and safety, and that it was at least necessary at the time. Maybe it's become somewhat less necessary in certain ways, but nevertheless, they still exist. Certain consciousness-raising groups, for instance. And the question is, who determines and what determines whether someone is a woman in order to stay in those spaces? And that's a really tricky, tricky question. I've heard of some groups where it's anyone who is at least not identifying as a man. You know, they can identify as a woman, as a trans. If they're M to F, that's fine. If they're F to M but haven't gone all the way, that's fine. Anything that's not definitively a male self-identity. What are your thoughts on that?
1: You're right. It's a very tricky question, and it might depend on the nature of the space and who is in it. I think there are some particular spaces where women might feel especially vulnerable, that they might be more resistant to anybody whose background is male, even though she now identifies as female and is living as a female. I think this is something that women are struggling with, actually. Feminist organizations are struggling with, and trying to be inclusive and trying yet not to pull the rug out from under the feeling of safety and shared experience that women have found in these kinds of spaces. So I don't really have an answer for that, but I just think you put your finger on it. It's an extremely contentious and tricky issue.
0: Okay, that's the most definitive thing you could say about this topic. All right, so I'm just wondering with the last moments here, if you could just put on your seer's glasses or look into your crystal ball, and if you could give any kind of predictions about what might be coming next, if anything, in this whole transition, societal transition, I should say.
1: I think we will continue to try to de-emphasize the distinctions between what women and men can, should, and so on do. And we may even de-emphasize the differences between women and men. That is, we may have more sense of people choosing to express a gender that is more neutral. And that despite the discomfort that people feel when they look at somebody and they can't tell if the person is male or female, that may become much more normal. So we'll see.
0: To connect this with my next interview is going to be about quantum physics. So maybe there's some kind of superposition that people can have that spin up and spin down at the same time, male and female at the same time. It's a quantum phenomenon. Anyway, thank you so much, Hilary Lips, Emerita Professor in Social Psychology at Radford University, the founder of the Center for Gender Studies and the author of several books on the topic. Thank you so much for coming on to Delving In.
1: Thank you for having me. 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
1: You're listening to Away With Words, the show about language and how we use it. I'm Grant Barrett.
2: And I'm Martha Barnett. Well, it turns out that all these years now, I've been mispronouncing the name of the author of Walden. You know, the guy who moved to the woods.
1: Oh, yes, I saw that.
2: All this time, I thought his name was pronounced Thoreau, but no.
1: How is it pronounced then?
2: Thoreau.
1: Thoroughly did it.
2: Yeah, or I'm thoroughly surprised that it's pronounced that way. But here's the story. Thoreau's grandfather was of French extraction. He was shipwrecked off the coast of New England in the 1700s and just stayed there, hence the spelling T-H-O-R-E-A-U, which isn't exactly a New England name, and we actually have written records of neighbors like Louisa May Alcott's father and Ralph Waldo Emerson's son writing about how their friend's name was pronounced Thoreau, with the accent on the first syllable. And there's a new Ken Burns film about him on PBS, and the voice actors for that film, including George Clooney and Meryl Streep, were all directed to pronounce his name Thoreau. And apparently that wasn't easy for them. And Grant, is not easy for me either. After all these years, I don't know that I'm going to be able to do that.
1: And it's not the first time it's happened where we've discovered that a public figure's name was widely mispronounced. I'm thinking of former Vice President Dick Cheney, which everyone says Cheney.
2: Yeah. Wow. Huh. Well, yeah, the pronunciations and the accents we grow up with, they're really sticky, aren't they?
1: They really are, and unfortunately, sometimes we only know these names through our reading, which I guess is a good thing, and we don't always get it right, but there's help.
2: Yeah, and speaking of reading, there's a wonderful new book that I want to talk about later in the show that's called Why We Talk Funny. It's by a linguist, and it's really fascinating, so let's talk about that later in the show.
1: And we'd love to take your calls and questions. You can call toll-free 1-877-929-9673 in the United States and Canada. Outside of the United States and Canada, you can find our WhatsApp phone number, our email address, and a contact form on our website at waywardradio.org.
2: Hey there, you have a way with words.
3: Hey, this is Matt from Grand Rapids. I moved here in October.
2: Okay, from where?
3: Well, I moved from Montreal, but I'm from Ohio, so that's where my language knowledge is based.
2: Okay. Well, what would you like to add to your language knowledge?
3: Well, apparently there's a divide between Ohio and Michigan, because when I got here, I was out with somebody and we met one of his friends, and he's from Big Rapids, which is a small town north of Grand Rapids. And he said, oh, that guy's brother stood up at my wedding. And I was like, how dare he stand up during the wedding? Like, was he standing up to object to the union of the two people up at the front? And he's like, no, what are you talking about? He stood up in the wedding party at the front of the church. And I said, oh, I've never heard that. You would just say normally they were in the wedding party, or they were a groomsman. And then I thought it was kind of a one-off. And then it happened again during my team meeting at work, where somebody from Michigan said that their son stood up at a wedding last weekend or something. And I was like, that's when I kind of interjected during my meeting. And I was like, never heard that. And then a few other people from Michigan were like, yeah, that sounds normal to me. So,
1: so
3: I guess it's just a difference between Ohio and Michigan.
1: No, I don't think that's it. I just think that you're in with a group of people who just get involved with weddings a lot. Like, there's this whole period in your life where everything's a wedding. Like, every weekend is a wedding. And then it's
3: Well, yeah, that was my 20s, for sure. But in Ohio, nobody ever said that.
1: Are you hanging with a younger crowd now in Michigan who are, in the earlier getting married?
3: No, the first guy that said it was 36, and then the other person that said it in my meeting was 55, I think, because it was her son. And then a 35-year-old said that they say that all the time. So
1: I'm just going to say, though, Matt, it's just a coincidence. Yeah,

0: maybe you're just more attuned to it because it's an Americanism used throughout North America, actually. You'll find in Canada, the United States, nothing particular Michigander about it. And it goes back
1: so you've heard it before.
0: Oh, yeah. It goes back about 200 years to stand up at a wedding. And just like you said, it means to be right up there at the front as the groomsman or the bridesmaid or matron of honor or whatever, the best man. But originally, it was just the idea of standing up as a formal witness. You didn't even have to have the official title. Mm-hmm. Like somebody can stand up for you at the courthouse. It means they show up. They're present mm-hmm. to witness it happening, and maybe they'll sign the paperwork as a witness, too. That's standing up mm-hmm. at a wing. Like you're literally standing up to show, I'm here to say, yes, this indeed is happened and has happened. In the future, I'll be able to talk about it authoritatively, say, they are indeed married. Mm-hmm. And so in some traditions, by the way, the person who stands up may take the role for both the bride and the groom. So they're not a maid or matron of honor or a best man. They're just literally there to stand up for both of the people.
2: mm-hmm.
1: So to stand up at the wedding is just a common phrase that I just have never heard.
0: Yeah, and that's fine. You know, it happens all the time. Everything that we know, all of our knowledge and our language knowledge was new to us at one point. You just happened to witness the one time you learned something new.
1: Yeah. Right. Okay. Well, yeah. I guess I just hadn't encountered people that use it before. I guess my bubble was smaller than I thought.
0: No, yeah, but it's just a different bubble. How about that? Nothing wrong with this bubble. Nothing wrong with the old one. Just a new bubble. That's all.
1: For sure, for sure. I guess it kind of evoked the idea of being stood up, which is very negative, to be stood up on a date.
0: We didn't address that, did we? The confusion of being stood up on a date or somebody standing up and saying, I protest, they cannot get married. I've been in love with her for a year.
1: Well, I won't be adopting it, but I guess I won't be stopping people when they say it anymore.
2: Yeah, you don't have to say down in front or anything.
0: All right, Matt, thank you so much.
1: Thank you. Have a great one.
0: All right. Take care now. Bye.
2: Was there something you noticed at the last wedding you attended or something you just can't forget about a particular ceremony? We'd love to hear about it if it has a linguistic angle. Call us 877-929-9673. Recently was doing a live call-in show on the Red River Radio Network. I know you've done this as well, mm-hmm. Grant. They serve East Texas and Louisiana and Arkansas and parts of Mississippi. And one of the questions that came in from a listener was about the expression, when the moistures meet.
0: When the moistures meet. All right, break this down for us.
2: Okay. Well, apparently it's a piece of traditional farming wisdom, and you don't really see it in books, but it refers to the moment when the moisture in the soil and the moisture in the air are both just right for planting or for growth. So it's this balancing of the ground moisture and the atmospheric moisture that's just right. You just watch and wait for that moment where the moistures meet. I just thought that was such a poetic expression.
0: Mm-hmm. But it also represents that fundamental experience and skill that a farmer has after a while where they just get intuition.
2: Absolutely.
0: And they can articulate it maybe, but some of it just is they just act because the land talks to them. They don't even really need to think about why they know it's right. It just is.
2: Right, right. They know when the moistures meet.
0: We love to get calls and messages from people all around the world. No matter where you are, there's a way to reach us. Find that on our website at waywardradio.org/contact. Hello, you have a way with words.
3: Hi, this is Margie from Pittsburgh.
0: Hi, Margie in Pittsburgh. Welcome to the show. What's up?
3: Well, I always wondered about this phrase that my mother used when I scared her or she was angry with me or something. She would say to me, Margie Ann, you scared the daylights out of me. And I always wondered what that meant.
0: So the scared the daylights, like there were daylights inside of her? What? Yeah, it's hard to, what does that mean?
3: I mean, I had this vision of, you know how Little Orphan Annie, that cartoon, she had no eyeballs, you know, she had no pupils in her eyes. I pictured my mother with like her not her hair on fire, but, you know, like going on, going on.
0: Yeah. Those eyes are classic, right? They're like little pieces of partially eaten bodies or something.
3: And so she had no more pupils in her eyes because I scared them out or something. I don't know.
0: Scare the daylights. Now, let me ask you, Margie, have you heard daylights used in any other expressions? Because I think there were a few.
3: No, that's the only one I've ever heard.
2: And did she say scared the daylights or scared the living daylights?
3: I can't remember that she added living to it. I think it was that she scared the daylights out of me.
2: Mm, okay. I just wondered because I heard that expression a lot growing up, and it was always the living daylights out of you.
3: Oh, okay. Yeah, I probably heard people say it, but I don't remember my mom saying it that way.
2: Okay, well, it's really interesting that you mention Little Orphan Annie and her eyes, because there is an old meaning of daylights that actually means eyes, those holes in your head where the daylight gets in. In the late 18th century, people would talk about someone's daylights being fixed on the ground. You know, they're just looking down at the ground, or somebody rolled their daylights because they were rolling their eyes. And there was an old expression that meant to darken somebody's daylights, and that's when you give them a black eye. You know, you punch them and you darken their daylights.
0: But there's another element to the darken their daylights, though, Martha. It's not just the black in their eyes, but to hit them in such a way that their eyes swell shut, or sometimes even to knock them senseless. So there's another level there.
2: Yeah, the Classical Dictionary of the Vulgar Tongue from 1796 has an entry where it quotes somebody saying, plump his peepers or daylights, meaning give him a blow in the eyes. So you plump their peepers. But there's another layer to all of this that might be the explanation for scaring the daylights out of someone. And that is the idea that daylights could also mean somebody's essence, their insides, you know, just that light within, I guess, would be the way that you'd describe
0: it. So the inner soul, kind of the way that you can look at a living person or animal and tell they're alive, just there's something happening in the eyes.
2: Mm-hmm. Right. The eyes being the windows of the soul.
3: Yeah, that makes perfect sense.
2: Well, thank you so much for calling and sharing this.
3: Oh, I just love your show. I may call back because I have some other things I want to talk to you about, too.
0: Absolutely, 100%, Margie.
2: Oh, Margie, we wish
0: you were a delight. Thank you for sharing.
3: Oh, thank you for taking my call.
0: Yep. All right, be well. Bye-bye.
2: Bye-bye.
0: Well, knock the daylights out of us with your language and linguistic questions, or tell us your puns and your riddles and your jokes. 877-929-9673. 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
2: If somebody's really pestering you, they're just going over the same thing again and again and again, there's a wonderful Armenian phrase that translates as, "Don't iron my head."
0: Oh, I think that's in other languages as well.
2: Probably.
0: Yeah, don't iron my head.
2: Yeah.
0: Well, we love it when you pester us with calls and emails and social media messages. 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
2: Stay put. 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

0: You're listening to Away with Words, the show about language and how we use it. I'm Martha Barnett.
1: And I'm Grant Barrett, and joining us is our quiz guy, John Chinesky, as he descends from a flying saucer. John, where were you?
2: You don't want to know. It was uncomfortable, and I don't want to talk about it, but at least they had good food. So that's it. Okay. We're just going to leave it a mystery. And speaking of mysteries, today's quiz takes the form of a mystery. We've gathered the whole family and the entire staff of the mansion in the accusing room, and they're waiting for you. The sooner you can deduce who the culprit is in this mystery, the cleverer they will tell everyone you are. Are you ready?
1: Okay. Yeah. So my payoff is being known as clever.
2: That's all you get. Yeah. Okay. They don't have a lot of, you know, resources, even though the family seems to be wealthy. Each of the following clues suggests a single word, and when taken together, all of those words will clue the answer to the question, who done it? Got it?
0: Oh, boy.
2: All right. These are sort of cryptic style clues. I'll describe the word to you, and you'll have to suss it out. Here we go. A word meaning distant and the end of him is where you'll find things growing.
1: Far. A word meaning distant and the end of him is where you'll find things growing. So far.
0: Mm-hmm. And the end of the word him.
1: Farm.
0: Pharma.
2: Yes, there you go.
1: F-A-R-M, farm.
2: Far. The end of him is M, and where you'll find things growing is a farm. The start of mother-in-law's kindness is the basis of cheese and yogurt.
1: The start of mother-in-law's kindness is the basis of cheese and yogurt. So,
2: of course, you can backsolve. Oh. We call that backsolving if you get the answer first.
1: Yeah, so yeah. Milk or dairy.
0: So M-I-L is mother-in-law.
2: Right. The start of mother-in-law's kindness.
0: Yeah, is M-I-L-K.
2: M-I-L-K, very good. That's milk. That's your next answer. You're doing just great. A pair of chopsticks and a caution color is a place to hear classical music performed.
1: So red would be the stop color.
2: I said caution, not stop.
1: Oh, caution. So yellow or amber.
0: Mm-hmm. Oh, probably amber. Right.
2: Mm-hmm.
1: A chamber.
2: Yes.
0: Oh,
2: what's a
0: good
2: pair of chopsticks?
1: I don't know. Actually, a chop.
2: CH.
0: That's a pair of chopsticks.
2: Yeah, it's a pair of letters.
0: A
2: from
0: pair
2: the word
0: of
2: chopsticks.
0: Letters.
1: Oh, gotcha. Yeah, classic cryptic
0: from
1: wording.
2: Classic cryptic. A pair of chopsticks and a caution color. CH and amber.
0: Got it.
2: Is a place to hear classical music performed. Your answer is chamber.
0: Got it.
2: Chamber. Okay. Now, are you ready to figure out who done it?
1: Okay, so
2: you've got the following answers. You've got farm, milk, chamber. What do they have in common?
0: No clue. Oh, no, that doesn't. I was going to say chambermaid, milkmaid.
1: We don't have maid in there though.
0: No, I'm saying
2: right,
0: the maid.
2: Right, well, you're supposed to, that's the part you're supposed to get.
0: Did the maid do it? Did the maid do it?
2: Yes, the maid did it.
1: Gotcha.
2: The butler had the day off. He was in some...
1: Oh, I see. They all pair up with maid. Gotcha.
2: Yes.
1: Makes sense.
2: Well done, detectives. Gumshoes. Well done, gumshoes.
1: I feel like the family of this victim would be very angry with us right now, though.
2: I think
1: by the time you finish,
2: you have to go looking for them. They'd be in the drawing room out there smoking and look at your magazines.
1: Wow. Looks like your alien friends are here to pick you up, John.
2: Oh.
0: There he goes.
1: Bye, John. Thank you so much. We'll talk to you next week.
2: Bye, guys.
0: And if you have a linguistic mystery that you'd like to have us solve, you got a couple of gumshoes right here who are eager and willing. So give us a call, 877-929-9673, or text us to that same number, or send an email to words@waywardradio.org. Hello, you have a way with words.
3: Hi, my name's Andres. I'm from calling in from Washington Heights. So my question for you guys was that the other day I was listening to some other radio piece. I don't know what it was because I just stumbled upon it. But they had mentioned this idea that in the course of development over evolution, that humans developed the anatomy to speak, but that same anatomy is what allows us to choke. And they didn't elaborate beyond that. They moved on, and then I wasn't able to find the show. Uh-huh. So do we know anything about that, like what that specific anatomy is that allows us to speak, but also allows us to choke as opposed to other animals?
1: Oh, wow. That must have been quite the tease where you're like, I want more. And then they moved on. You're like, no.
3: I know.
1: That happens all the time. Right. Radio is just full of language and opportunity. And you're like, no. But also, yeah. You're in Washington Heights and New York City, right? Up by Columbia University?
3: Yes.
1: Okay. Yeah. I know that area very well. Well, it's nice to talk to you, Andres. And I think I can help you with finding that episode you're talking about. It wasn't our show, but of course, it's the classic, classic public radio show, Radio Lab, which does superb science all the time. And they have an episode in January of 2024 called Our Stupid Little Bodies. I love that title.
3: That makes sense.
1: It's so accurate. But in that episode, they talked to a bunch of very interesting experts. But one of them is this guy, James Nestor, who wrote this best-selling book called Breath.
0: Oh, yeah.
1: The New Science of a Lost Art. I highly recommend that. So either look for that Radiolab episode, Our Stupid Little Bodies, or maybe find this book by James Nestor, that's N-E-S-T-O-R, called Breath. But in general, what he talked about and what the other experts in the show talked about in that Radiolab episode was that there's this kind of package of bodily changes that make human speech possible. So other primates have some of the stuff that we have in our oral cavity and our throats and other places and could theoretically do it. But then maybe they're lacking this extra region of the brain or they're missing this extra space. So we have, compared to other primates, humans have flatter, less projecting faces. We have a shorter oral cavity and we have a longer pharyngeal cavity. That's what contains the voice box. And so our tongue sits in a different place and we can do more exact stuff with our tongues that make all this micro articulation possible. Oh yeah, and our larynx is just a little lower than the neck. So it's all this actual physical stuff. We're not even talking about necessarily even the brain yet, the Broca's region and other stuff in there. So we've got this setup for producing these clear vowels and consonants, and the lips and jaw are part of this, and super fine, super fine articulation. But as you said, the cost is that in these stupid little bodies, as Radiolab put it, is that food and air pass each other in the same channel in our heads, in our necks. And so the same passage that the air comes through to breathe and to talk is right next to the one where the food passes. So yeah, it absolutely does make it easier for us to choke.
3: Wow, yeah, thanks. That's a great answer. I got more things to look at.
1: Yeah.
3: More radio,
1: yeah.
3: More books to read.
1: The world is filled with knowledge and lots of people who just want to tell you things.
3: Yeah. I'm ready for it.
1: All right, we'll link to that book and the Radiolab episode on our website. But thank you, Andre, so much for calling us about this.
3: Thank you very much.
1: All right,
3: you guys.
1: Take care now.
0: Take care.
1: You can go to our website at waywardradio.org and find a contact form on every page or tell us an email what you've been reading and what we should read too, words@waywardradio.org.
0: Nancy Gabriel from Ithaca, New York, sent us this remembrance. On the farm, there wasn't much sympathy for whining, so my pop had a couple of favorite sayings when I'd hurt myself. After he'd made sure I was really okay, he'd say, it's far enough from your heart, it won't kill you. It's far enough from your heart. Or else he'd say, what'd you do, fall and step on it?
1: Which just doesn't make any sense, but
0: yeah, I'm just
1: it's going to distract you
0: up
1: from your boo-boo, right?
0: Exactly.
1: Well, we hold the phone close to our hearts, so when you call, we'll see those little lights go up, 877-929-9673. Hello, you have a way with words.
4: Hi, so glad to talk to you.
1: Hi, who am I talking to?
4: This is Claire. I'm basically from New York, but I'm presently in Philadelphia, but that's not necessarily relevant to my question.
1: But it's a huge story, I bet. Two of the world's great cities, and you've lived in them both.
4: That's right.
1: What's on your mind, Claire?
4: Okay, so I had a friend who recently passed away. And I've known her since 96, so we're talking a good amount of time. And she was known by some of her phrases. And one of her phrases that we never knew really where it came from, but she used all the time, was, since Christ left Philadelphia. Like, I haven't seen you since Christ left Philadelphia. And we're like, okay, that's been a long time, Tony. And we never knew why it was Christ in Philadelphia.
1: And so tell us a little bit about your friend. Was she super religious, and this was just kind of her way of, like, being a little naughty?
4: No. No, she is, well, I guess she was raised Catholic, but she's definitely not religious in that way.
1: Okay.
4: She's from a second generation Italian and from Connecticut.
1: Okay. Gotcha.
4: And she had so many phrases that she used all the time that at her service, they made a 2-page list.
1: Oh, that's amazing. That's some memory stored right there.
4: Oh, totally. Totally.
1: So since Christ left Philadelphia, Martha, that's a long time ago, right?
0: Apparently, yeah. Apparently so. Claire, I'm wondering if you've heard any other versions of that phrase, or is it always Christ
4: no.
0: and always Philadelphia?
4: Oh, it was
1: really?
4: Only her. She, it was only her, and that's the only thing she ever said. She didn't ever alter it or change it in any way, and she was, like, known for that and many other things, but it was always since Christ left Philadelphia. I'm like, okay.
1: I'm surprised, Martha, Claire, because Claire, there are so many of these.
0: Yeah, it's a particular pattern that we see a whole lot, particularly since Christ left Chicago. That's the one that I've heard. I mean,
1: sometimes it's Cleveland, but yeah.
0: Yeah, yeah.
4: Oh, my.
0: And it's this pattern of, you know, since somebody left someplace, and it's usually some historical figure, somebody really improbable, you know, since Moses did something, or George Washington or Caesar. But yeah, the idea is that it was a long time ago. And the ones that combine Christ, I've seen it more often as since Christ was a cowboy, or since Christ was a corporal. I know John Dos Passos, the mm-hmm. writer in 1921, had a book called Three Soldiers, and there were a couple of mentions in that book where, you know, soldiers were saying, "I ain't had any pay since Christ was a corporal." So it's always this improbable, just weird thing. I know, Grant, you know a lot of other expressions like this.
1: Well, what's interesting is the kind of first one that we know of, which I don't know for sure that it was in the same jocular tone, but it's from Shakespeare in Twelfth Night. He says, since before Noah was a sailor, to mean a long time. And it
4: wow.
1: kind of sets a pattern there where we get these religious figures showing up. Uh-huh. So it's before this, since this religious figure did X, whatever it was.
0: Right.
1: So you'll get, like, since Jesus was a baby, or since, this is uh-huh. my favorite, since Pontius was a pilot.
0: Oh,
1: double joke
0: terrible.
1: There. But also since Adam was an Oakum boy, O-A-K-U-M, and an Oakum boy was a young man who recaulked or resealed the seams on ships. And a lot
4: right,
1: of these earlier
4: right.
1: ones, just like the Noah was a sailor, are nautical.
0: Yeah, and a lot of those biblical ones too, right? Like since Methuselah was a boy, Methuselah
1: yep.
0: being hundreds of years old, since
4: wow.
0: dirt was rock.
4: Wow.
1: Since dirt was rock, yeah. But look for things like on our website for like since Hector was a pup or since Suki was a calf. And mm-hmm. you'll find a whole bunch more of these because we just have lists of them.
4: Okay, cool. That's great. Thank you so much.
1: All right, you take care now. And thank you for sharing with us.
4: Happy trails.
1: Same to you.
0: Same to you.
4: Bye-bye. Bye-bye.
1: We'd love to hear your language memories of the loved ones in your lives. 877-929-9673 is a magical toll-free number, 24 hours a day from the United States and Canada, or email us words@waywardradio.org.
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0: Hey, Mackenzie. We're glad to have you. What's on your mind?
5: So I'm calling today with a word that I learned about 10 years ago from my friend in Pennsylvania. The word is called ajna. So it's like having the ajna would mean, like, if you've eaten too much, you're sluggish, your digestion is full, you've got the ajna. It's kind of akin to the meat sweats. And I just kind of wondered if it was a family term from him or if it is a common term.
1: Oh, yes. Probably yes to both of those, but definitely a common for parts of Pennsylvania. Let me guess, from southeast Pennsylvania near New Jersey.
5: He was from Bethlehem, I think.
1: So Bethlehem being on the eastern part of the state makes a lot of sense because that's where a lot of Italian Americans live, and it comes from Italian.
5: Oh.
1: So usually the way you said it was Agna?
5: The Agna.
1: I love it with the article Agna in there. Usually these days it is spelled A-G-I-T-A, but you might see it as Argida, A-R-G-A-D-A, or Agida, A-G-I-D-A. And the reason there's some variation in pronunciation and spelling is that for a long time it was only transmitted orally. It comes to mainstream English through Italian Americans and from dialects of Italian, where there's this word that means acidity or heartburn. It's pronounced something like acidita. And that became corrupted in the mouths of people who were maybe second or third generation Italian Americans and not, you know, fresh from Italy or fresh from the parts of Italy where they use this word. So usually southern Italian dialects in any case. So yeah, the word originally meant physical heartburn or acid indigestion, but as you said, could be meat sweats or even just the extreme tiredness that you get from overeating or eating too richly. But over time, the word has modified to mean aggravation or anxiety or fretfulness. And you particularly will see it in expressions like, you're giving me the agita. Stop doing that. Meaning you're making me anxious. You're giving me aggravation or you're giving me heartburn, whatever you're doing or whatever you're saying. It shows up in print in the late 1970s in New York State. So lots of Italian Americans throughout the New Jersey, Eastern Pennsylvania, Connecticut, Long Island kind of region, tons of Italian Americans, a huge, huge population of Italian Americans, even now. And so this word starts to show up or people talking about it. It's almost always indicated as, oh yeah, as the Italians say, or as the Italian Americans say, or as they say in New Jersey, that sort of thing. And then it shows up in the 1984 movie Broadway Danny Rose, which was a big hit. And Nick Apollo-Forte plays a character called Luca Nova. And he sings a song about the agita. He actually sings to his agita in the song, and it's got hilarious lyrics like agita my compa in the panzone, meaning agita my pal in the belly. And he's talking about this agita. Whenever the singer gets to eat a treat, it's like a canzone, a song, and the agita enjoys every meal, every bite that I steal. Agita my compa in the panzone. So it's a really fun song. He does a great job singing it, and that kind of really made it take off from there. And then, of course, it shows up in The Sopranos, and that kind of further entrenched in broader English outside of Italian Americans and that part of the East Coast.
5: Well, that is so interesting. And I've been using the term all over the country ever since then. So
1: are people getting it? Do they understand it when you say it?
5: No, they don't. Never. Okay. I always have to explain. Yeah. But then the term is being passed on.
0: Boy, I can sure picture Tony Soprano saying it.
1: Yeah, definitely, right? James Gandolfini, that's absolutely coming out of his mouth. I mean, I don't know for sure, but if it didn't, it should have.
0: There's definitely some acid there, acid indigestion.
1: I mean, if you got to go to a therapist, you got tons of agita.
0: Right. Mackenzie, thank you so much for this question. I learned a lot.
5: Thank you so much for having me.
1: Yeah, it's our pleasure. You call us again sometime, all right?
5: All right, sounds good. Thank you.
1: You won't give us the agita if you make that phone go nuts. Give us a call, 877-929-9673. That's a toll-free number in the United States and Canada, 24 hours a day. And if you're listening from somewhere else, you can always email us, words@waywardradio.org.

0: You're listening to Away with Words, the show about language and how we use it. I'm Grant Barrett.
1: And I'm Martha Barnett. And if you've ever wondered how different regional accents came to be or why it's so hard to master an accent in a second language later in life, or maybe you've wondered how people in colonial America sounded, or for that matter, why so many people hate the word moist, have I got a book for you. It's called Why We Talk Funny, The Real Story Behind Our Accents. It's by Valerie Friedland. She's a professor of linguistics at the University of Nevada, Reno. And her book is all about how humans acquire our accents and how our accents affect so many aspects of our daily lives, often without our even realizing it. Now, of course, Grant, you and I touch on these ideas all the time, but what I love about her book is that it's this comprehensive look at the whole topic through the lenses of history and science and psychology. And she's a linguist, of course, so she covers everything from the babblings of babies and the evolution of human speech to how incredibly quickly people tend to make judgments today about somebody based solely on their accent. And she also covers all kinds of history from Proto-Indo-European to the story of how settlement patterns in the U.S. directly influenced what we recognize as distinctive dialects today. And she shows how those regional accents are changing and in some cases starting to fade away. And the book's also a helpful guide for understanding how linguists talk about all those movements of the lips and tongue to produce various sounds. And her book is backed up by lots and lots of scholarly research. She cites study after study to make her points, and there are wonderful extensive footnotes that are great for drilling down if you want to learn more, and I've already marked several of them myself. But as you might guess from the title, Why We Talk Funny, it's also breezy and clear and really entertaining. In fact, it reminds me of that one memorable teacher you had in school for a tough subject, you know, the one where everybody's saying, take Friedland's class because she makes it fun.
0: I wonder who Rate My Professor reviews are like.
1: Yeah, I'm sure. But anyway, just to sum up, it's a great introduction to linguistics in general, but also to the idea that accents can connect us, but they can also divide us. And it's a great reminder that the idea that there's only one right way to sound is both historically and linguistically misguided.
0: Oh, yeah, that's a lesson we try to teach all the time. And the book again is...
1: It's called Why We Talk Funny, The Real Story Behind Our Accents.
0: And Valerie Friedland is a professor and linguist at the University of Nevada, Reno. I know her professionally, and I can 100% confirm that she's the real deal. So totally looking forward to digging further into this book, and we will link to it from our website. And as always, Martha and I love to find out what you're reading. What are you reading right now? What's the thing you can't put down? Let us know. Send it an email to words@waywardradio.org or call us on the telephone, toll-free in Canada and the U.S., 877-929-9673. Hello, you have a way with words.
2: Hi, this is Tom from Conshohocken, Pennsylvania. My question is, last summer I came back from walking in the woods, and I checked myself for ticks. I did a tick check, and I realized that tick check is the opposite of an oxymoron. Instead of two words that are opposites, it's two words that mean the same thing. Both tick and check mean check mark. Mm-hmm. And I was wondering if there was a word for this opposite of an oxymoron. It's not really a redundancy because they're only synonyms out of context, but I wanted to know what you guys thought.
0: All right, so let's break this down just a little bit, kind of re-explain this in other words. So you've got the compound tick check, where you're literally checking your body for the arachnids known as ticks. Yeah. And the interesting linguistic curiosity that you noticed, good eye, by the way, is that tick and check can both mean check mark. So both parts of the compound are synonyms.
2: Yes.
0: Okay. Gotcha.
1: Gosh, a word for that. You know, I'm not aware of one. I mean, the linguistic terms we can talk about here are polysemy, which refers to how words can have multiple meanings, as you pointed out. You know, tick could be like the noise that a clock makes, but also that little critter. And then check can be something you write or an inspection. I'm trying to think of in fact, any other word combinations like that?
0: Well, I have a few, but let's explain polysemy for a second, or at least spell it, P-O-L-Y-S-E-M-Y. Polysemy is a word may have more than one meaning, which is pretty standard across all of English.
1: It's also worth mentioning that in everyday phrases, the English language usually avoids pairing true synonyms, you know, unless they're doing it on purpose in legal language. And then it's usually separated by and, you know, like null and void or will and testament. So,
0: peace and quiet.
1: Yeah.
0: And those are tautologies, or those doublets, as they're called in legalese, are tautologies. And then
1: there's
0: pleonasm, which is... Mm-hmm. Not quite the right term either. So this isn't a tautology or a pleonasm. Pleonasm is when a word or expression contains more words than it really needs to say the same thing. So advance warning or past history.
1: Yes. And so we're talking about something really succinct. I don't know. Tom, do you have a word for this?
2: So I thought, since it was the opposite of an oxymoron, I'd play off oxymoron and... I'm not like a big Latin guy, but I did some research. Oxymoron means smart dumb, and I thought we'd do a smart, so I came up with oxysoften.
1: From Greek, huh? Or what if you just called it a moronoxy?
2: Moronoxy, that's good.
1: I mean, seriously, I don't think this is a very big category of words, if at all. I mean, the only thing that I can think of is maybe stress test, in that you stress something and test something, and both of those things.
0: I've got some more for you guys if you want them.
1: Seriously, really?
2: I have some too.
1: Oh, you do? Let's hear them, Tom.
2: Head start, both mean beginning. I guess like dude bro, but I guess that's a tautology.
1: Dude bro.
0: dude bro, yeah. That's a...
2: Yeah.
1: Okay.
0: What about match game? The international championship matches are sometimes called match games.
1: Yes.
2: Yeah.
0: Or suitcase, a piece of luggage. But both words are, suit and case can mean a legal proceeding.
1: Oh my gosh.
2: That's a good one.
0: Yeah, so we got a few of these. But you know what? We have many puzzlers listening to the show. Many of them are members of the National Puzzlers League, which I highly recommend you check out, because it sounds like they're going to be right down your alley, Tom. And maybe our NPL friends will jump in here with a bunch more examples and maybe even have a word for it.
2: Awesome. I love more on Oxy, though. It's great.
0: Yeah, I do too. I like yours, though. Oxysoften sounds sophisticated.
1: It kind of does. Yeah. I don't know.
0: I'm going to name my next business that, I think.
1: I think it sounds like a medication, Oxysofon, from the Greek.
0: All right. Well, keep those tick checks going, and you don't want to get them in the unfortunate crevices and come down with Lyme disease.
2: I appreciate that. Thanks, guys.
0: All right. Take care of yourself, Tom, and thanks
1: for
0: talking with us today.
2: Thanks. Bye.
0: Bye-bye.
1: One expression that I've been tracking just recently, I've seen it in a few social media posts, and it's AI breath. Isn't that great? AI breath refers to writing that's stale and lacks personality. You know, it has AI breath.
0: Oh, I thought you were talking about when you have the AI talk to you and it does these fake pauses as if it really needs to breathe.
1: Oh.
0: It really does, though. But the AI breath that I see on social media is lots of short sentences, one or two words, maybe three, but one right after the other.
1: Yeah.
0: And, you know, it'll say, like, hold, breathe, think about it. And it just takes a while to get to the point.
1: Oh, gosh.
0: I think we're going to get to the point where the same way that we can recognize when drones became a thing and making movies and television, everybody had to use a drone.
1: Right.
0: We're going to look back at this era and say, oh, yeah, that was the AI era. That was when people were giving their creativity over to machines.
1: Yeah.
0: We love it when you write to us straight from your heart, and don't let your computer do it. We want to hear from you. Email us words@waywardradio.org or go to our website at waywardradio.org and find a dozen more ways to reach us.
1: Hi, you have a way with words.
3: Hi, this is Susan Rogge from Virginia Beach, Virginia.
1: Hey, Susan, we're glad to have you. What's on your mind today?
3: Well, I listened to a previous episode where you talked about food language quirks, and I immediately thought of something my mother always told my sisters and I. If we were resisting eating something that we didn't like, she would say that we should eat it because it would grow hair on our back teeth. We thought that sounded disgusting, and it was no inducement at all for us to eat that.
1: I guess
3: she
1: not.
3: She said that her granny told us, told her as she was growing up the same thing. And she thought it would be just very exciting to grow hair on her back teeth, and it made her want to eat it. But we're not sure. You know, it made us question our mother, for one thing. But also, you know, it was just an odd expression, which I have never heard anybody else say or, you know. I really don't talk about it a lot.
0: Yeah.
3: It's a little embarrassing.
0: So, Susan, it's like, eat your vegetables, you'll grow hair on your back teeth, as if that's a good thing.
3: Yeah. I mean, I heard about, you know, like doing things that put hair on your chest, but I thought that was more like alcohol related.
0: Yeah, that's right. So there's a couple different ways into this, but let me ask, do you have recentish Germanic heritage in your family? Somebody from one of the German-speaking countries?
3: I would say so, that it was on the side of the family where there were roots to Germany.
0: Okay, because there's an expression in German which is to have hair on your teeth, not necessarily back teeth. It's Haare auf den Zähnen haben. And it's fairly common and still currently used. And it's quite old, actually, a couple hundred years old. The German poet and novelist Goethe is quoted as using it when he talks about Berliners being a daring, hard-edged sort of people who can be delicate but must have hair on their teeth or you know, or be coarse in their manner in order to stay above the mess and the crowd. But so, it's a couple hundred years. But this is not quite the same expression because it's to have hair on your teeth in German is really about being assertive or courageous or speaking fearlessly or with a great deal of wit or sometimes speaking in such a way that you never agree with anyone else, being very argumentative. So there's a lot of different nuances here. And it's popped up in other European languages like Danish as well. But I think you were on another track that I think is important here. Earlier, when you mentioned people say drinking strong alcohol puts hair on your chest. And what I think we've got in your great-grandmother or your mother is a combination of these two. I think they've come together in one person. So it's a little bit of one, a little bit of that, a little bit off of menu A, a little bit off of menu B. This expression to put hair on one's chest, usually said about eating strong food or drinking strong drink, isn't as old as the German expression, only going back maybe 100 or so years. But it's about toughening up. It's by comparison to an adult. You know, you go one of the most visible signs of becoming an adult is, and, you know, being tall and strong, but also having hair in unusual places. So I think it's both of these coming together saying you eat your vegetables and you'll be tall and strong. You know, you become an adult and having the jokey way of talking about the hair showing up in unusual places just adds a little icing on the saying, I think.
3: But the back teeth, I just.
0: I think the teeth part came from the German expression. I think it's the German expression has collided with the American one and formed this new thing in your family.
1: Well, Susan, I'm glad your husband never saw any evidence of this.
3: No. He says no, and so it is not a common thing, I guess. But I will let my sisters know because they will be interested to know, you know, where this all came from.
0: But Susan, thank you so much for sharing with us. We appreciate it.
3: Thank you so much for giving me your time and the information.
0: Yeah, happy.
1: Thanks
0: to
1: for calling, Susan.
0: Bye bye.
3: You're welcome. Bye.
1: You can call or text us 877-929-9673. Hi, you have a way with words.
4: Hi, this is Tess. I'm calling from southeastern Pennsylvania, and I was just wondering about the word coleslaw.
1: And what were you wondering about the word coleslaw?
4: I guess there's just so many cabbage-based dishes in so many cultures, and the one that I'm most used to is coleslaw, and I was kind of wondering what the origin of that word is. You know, is it coleslaw, slaw? You know,
0: yeah, that's hard to parse, right?
4: It is.
0: Yeah, because there's not many other words that on the surface look the same or like they share roots, but we're gonna fix that for you. We've got a few words that are surprisingly connected to it. So coleslaw comes to English from Dutch. There's a word coleslaw, which literally sounds the same, but it's spelled differently, K-O-O-L-S-L-A, which means cabbage salad. It's as simple as that. But that coal part, the C-O-L-E in English, is the interesting part of this because it's the same root as the word kale, K-L-E, and the collie in cauliflower. And they're all brassicas, and I believe that they all originally come from the same plant anyway. They're just, you know, bred differently over time. So we have that same root. And kohlrabi, the K-O-H-L in kohlrabi, it's the same word. It all goes back to Latin, to this word that means hollow stem or stalk, caulis, C-A-U-L-I-S.
4: Do you know, like, when we started calling coleslaw? Long time ago, I guess.
0: A long
4: right?
0: time ago, yeah. It's part of the Dutch heritage. You know, we don't actually have that many words that are pure, straight up Dutch in English. So we're looking at it in Dutch as early as the 1700s, and then the Dutch experience in the United States brought it here in the late 18th century.
4: Wow.
0: Yeah.
4: Thank you so much.
0: Yeah, it's cool, right? Yeah, if you get a chance, it's not linguistic, but look into all the breeding done over the many centuries to get that one plant to turn into all these different vegetables, all these brassicas, as they're known as a group. And it is incredibly interesting. It is so interesting. Some of them are the same plant, just picked at a different time of the growth cycle. It's just astonishingly interesting what has happened here with this one plant.
4: Yeah, I'll definitely look into it. It's one of my favorite foods. So.
0: Oh, I love it with a little caraway seed. For some reason, a vinegar-based coleslaw with caraway seed. I don't know why I love that so much, but I love it.
1: Yeah, and I do like the idea of cold, you know, nicely chilled, you know, with a fish sandwich or something.
4: Yeah.
0: Well, thank you so much, Tess. We appreciate the call. You call us again sometime, all right?
4: Thank you so much. I'm a huge fan.
0: Oh, thank you.
1: Glad to have you.
0: Take care. Bye-bye.
4: All right. Thank you. Bye-bye.
1: Bye, Tess. Well, astonish us with a question about language. 877-929-9673. Away with Words senior producer is Stephanie Levine. Tim Felton is our engineer and editor, and John Chinesky is our quizmaster.
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1: And special thanks to our nonprofit's volunteer board, Michael Breslauer, Josh Eccles, Claire Grotting, Merrill Perlman, Bruce Rogo, Rick Seidenworm, and Betty Willis.
0: Thanks for listening. I'm Grant Barrett.
1: And I'm Martha Barnett. Until next time, goodbye.
0: So long.

0: This is a poetry moment brought to you by KTALLP, Las Cruces.
1: Chili today, hot tamale. When we ordered that spicy combo of beef enhanced with hormones, pathogenic peppers, hybrid hothouse tomatoes, and genetically modified corn, who knew we were messing with the planet? We only wanted cheap fast food and plenty of it to assuage our insatiable cravings. Who doesn't love Taco Tuesday? And what would life be without breakfast burritos? Now, do we hear the cannons of green revolution backfiring as each day's forecast brings more heartburn than a frozen patio dinner? Chili today, hot tamale, a poem from Harriet Mullen, California's fine academic poet, one of America's greatest black poets writing today and has been writing for many decades. Harriet Mullen, we heard a poem from her 2025 collection entitled Regaining Unconsciousness, published by Gray Wolf Press. Poetry right here on KTAL.

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Welcome to Counterspin, your weekly look behind the headlines. I'm Janine Jackson. This week on Counterspin, in 2023, the group Media Matters reported that social media platform X was placing ads for major brands like Apple and IBM alongside content touting Hitler and the Nazi Party, despite the claim of X's CEO that brands are protected from the risk of being next to toxic posts. Musk threatened a thermonuclear lawsuit against Media Matters for reporting the truth, and many in state and federal government were happy to take that work on. 3 years and several court cases later, Media Matters announced victory in what wound up being Media Matters versus Federal Trade Commission. The case and the victory are not just hopeful, but instructive, offering what the group calls a roadmap for other news gathering and nonprofit organizations facing or at risk of government retaliation. We'll hear about the case and the outcome from Media Matters president, Angelo Carsone. Also on the show, since the Supreme Court overturned Roe v. Wade, the dominant method of abortion in the U.S. has become mifepristone, particularly as it can be administered by telehealth without the need for an in-office visit. But now, Louisiana, which has a near-total abortion ban, sued the FDA over the idea of telehealth. And though they got support from a federal appeals court to block remote prescription of mifepristone, a visit by the drug's makers to the Supreme Court led to a temporary stay on that. As the debate continues, we'll revisit a conversation we had a few years ago with Rachel K. Jones, principal research scientist at Guttmacher Institute, who knows more than most about mifepristone. That's coming up this week on Counterspin. With our First Amendment rights under threat everywhere, it's heartening to see folks pushing back and that pushback having impact. But advocates sometimes seem to spend more time lamenting setbacks than understanding victories. So let's pay attention to this story. The Federal Trade Commission, weaponized along with so many nominally nonpartisan agencies in service of MAGA and Trumpism, launched a particular sort of legal attack on the group Media Matters because of a report they produced that rattled Elon Musk. 3 years later, the FTC is throwing in the towel on that bullying with a legally binding settlement. Media Matters President Angelo Carsone says the victory shows the importance of holding power to account and the importance of fighting instead of folding. He joins us now by phone. Welcome to Counterspin, Angelo Carsone.

0: that Trump is back in office. The same week that the circuit court secured our victory against and shut down fully the other investigations, the FTC, Trump's administration, took up the charge and basically issued a nearly identical investigation. They claimed it wasn't related to Texas at the time, but as we later found out, there was tons of overlap and cross-pollination. In fact, apparently Ken Paxton was working with the FTC on some of these matters. Mm-hmm. And they even referenced the articles that we published as a part of it. And the investigation was expansive. It went back all the way to 2019. The types of materials they were seeking had nothing to do with what you would expect. I mean, and also we're a nonprofit. So it wasn't about getting to some kind of core commercial interest. It was about, as you noted in your intro, using the levers of government to either, you know, bully or intimidate or maybe break through a whole bunch of means, including just the cost of complying because mm-hmm. the process of the punishment. And so we sued to get an injunction. And, you know, there's a little bit of back and forth there. But what happened is we got an injunction and then just filed an emergency appeal, and they lost the emergency appeal. And then they filed a secondary appeal. And in the circuit court, it looked like they were going to lose, that they were going to get a bad judgment. And so they withdrew their demand and they said, okay, we can go home now. We're no longer investigating. It's all over. And so when we talk about a settlement, it's not like, you know, a lot of times usually that's a bad thing because it means that you caved in some way, but it's the opposite here. We secured victories in court and then we didn't let them off the hook. When they tried to withdraw, we said, no, not so fast. If you want to withdraw, you're going to need to give assurances and protections that are extended beyond just letting this whole thing done. We're going to need to know this can't happen again and that we'll be able to battle this out in the future if we need to in jurisdictions that are safe or that are at least relevant for us, like D.C., as opposed to letting them drag us to Florida or someplace else.
1: Right.
0: So that's sort of the genesis, a lot of legal back and forth, but it has been, you know, 2 years and 8 months of investigations. And yesterday was the first day where the organization was not under investigation from some hostile government entity.
1: Well, let me ask you as a point of clarification. People hear the FTC was going to investigate, but you're talking
0: yeah.
1: about investigative demands. It wasn't so much they were going to do homework and learn about Media Matters. They were demanding what? Things from you. What was that like?
0: Yes. And that's the tell, you know, what they asked for was 7 years worth of records. And the records included everything from all of our donors, all of our fundraising communications, all of the staff that ever worked at Media Matters, including during that time period, all of the editorial decisions that were made for every piece of content that we published, every article, all sources that we relied on, that we talked to. We have reporters on staff. They wanted a list of all the sources and all the articles that they connected with. And that's just one page.
1: Yeah.
0: They asked for a copy of all of the discovery material in the Musk cases, the Texas cases, which is millions of documents. they asked for all of our communications with name and entity, whether it be news outlets, third parties, civil society organizations, voting rights organizations. I mean, it's expansive. And part of what is so significant about this, and I think this is the real tell, is that because these demands are always such a huge amount,
1: yeah.
0: they have a lot of power because then you typically want to negotiate with them. And that's what other players are doing, because then you say, I'll give you half, you know, let's just make this go away.
1: Right.
0: But they have a lot of power to do these investigations without having to get, you know, warrants or other things. They could sue you in court, and usually they get a lot of latitude to do that. What we argued and why it's so significant is not just that it protects us. We actually got a lot of due precedent. And what we showed is that you don't have to take this. You could go to court and you can get these demands shut down before they even get a chance to start. You don't have to be trapped in the administrative bureaucracy, which, as we know right now, is being weaponized
1: right.
0: by the Trump administration. And that's the significant. The real takeaway from all of this is not just that we're having a sigh of relief, it's that a lot of news, civil society organizations and news outlets, they now have a new tool in the toolkit to say, I don't need to negotiate. I can go to court and I can get you to stop this without trapping me under the administrative process.
1: Mm-hmm, mm-hmm. And it's an example that you can say, well, actually, no, you can try that and it can work, rather than in theory, maybe this is something we should try. You have actually a case in which it succeeded.
0: That's right.
1: Can I ask you to take a second here to define jawboning? Because I think some might say, well, you know, it was onerous, but the FTC was just asking for information, and that's not retaliation. So, you know, we shouldn't be bringing the First

0: Amendment into it. But jawboning, and we can talk about what that means, it does come under the First Amendment.
1: It does. It's a form of using really intense coercive pressure from, you know, a government entity or a legislative entity to sort of force a desired result, right? So it's sort of using some official channels and sort of the specter of those official channels to make you comply in one way or another. And, you know, a lot of times in the Trump era, people talk about it a bit as sort of anticipatory obedience. Mm-hmm. And it's that, you know, they're going to misuse their power, the government. And so a lot of entities, big and small, say, okay, I'm just going to, I'll give you what you ask for. Mm-hmm. So I don't have to deal with this. And it's true. They have a lot of, you know, government agencies do investigations. They can do demands. But there are tells that it's jawboning and that it's retaliatory. One is, who was involved in this? Some of the key decision makers or those that were involved at the FTC have been on the record publicly before they got into these positions, talking about their intention to use their power to go after organizations like Media Matters, even naming us.
0: Right.
1: So that was one example. The other is that, as I noted in that sort of long intro, the arc, they keep coming at us to get the same information, which is, what were you doing in 2020, you know, related to the election? And what were you saying about what you're claiming is disinformation to these other civil society organizations? And tell us your donor information. They keep coming. And also that it's not connected to anything related to the work that we did with respect to X. And yet, as evidence came out, it was clear that they were coordinating with Paxton. When, you know, they jawboned the major advertisers into giving them a settlement, and when they filed their stipulation, they did it in Texas, even though they didn't need to, the FTC, that is. So it is a real thing to consider, and that's the environment we're in now, is that the Trump administration will use the levers of government power, not just to prosecute, but to ultimately achieve a desired result through these other coercive tactics.
0: You can think of Brendan Carr from the FCC talking about Jimmy Kimmel last fall and saying, we can do this the easy way or the hard way. You know, mm-hmm. these companies can find ways to change conduct, to take action, frankly, on Kimmel, or, you know, there's going to be additional work for the FCC ahead. Well, you know, that sounds like what somebody says with a knife to you. You know, that doesn't sound like someone suggesting policy the way they'd like it to see it go. It's clearly coercive.
1: Totally. And, you know, these administrative agencies, the assumption has been, you know, we live in a world of norms, right? You know, we've benefited from having some, you know, stability in our governance, even though we've known for a long time that it's unfair, the advantage to the powerful. It is sort of a new twist to blow up all those norms.
0: Yep.
1: And at the same time, weaponize all the instruments of these agencies. Mm-hmm. And as we're seeing it play out time and again, that it is very significant. And the part that I think is one of the so what's of this, and, you know, is the same time that we were receiving the FTC as these broad powers, they were pressuring all these major entities into giving them, you know, a consent decree, which is essentially an agreement from one of the targets. You know, they got major media buyers to agree they would no longer move advertisements off places that were considered controversial, which has been a hobby horse of right-wing media for a long time. And it was all the specter of using these investigations and their investigatory power to do it. They're the companies, they're the entities that have the deepest pockets to fight these fights.
0: Right.
1: And so when they took themselves off the field, what they basically did was sharpen the blade for the administration to use this tactic against other players, because, you know, other players are smaller and have less resources and less ability to fight. So it became all the more important to try to do something proactive that created some new case law to then give a tool in the toolkit. And I'll give the example that even in the first year, that original precedent that we established in the Paxton case, it was applicable in our victory against the FTC, but it's also been used in almost 30 cases against the Trump administration's overreach against individuals and other entities. So it has really provided a real useful tool to protect against the types of jawboning and other coercive tactics that they could deploy.
0: I thought it was interesting that Media Matters v. FTC had an amicus brief from the Cato Institute, who many probably don't think of as progressive warriors, but because they said, you know, this is a violation of the First Amendment and we're against it, you know. So this wasn't even a partisan issue, if you think about it.
1: No, and we had 48 amicus briefs, one of which was a whole bunch of news organizations, the AP, the New York Times, Reuters. You know, any major news outlets filed advocacy on the same thing. Everybody came at it with a similar angle. It's an attack on the First Amendment, but in slightly different ways. News outlets were looking at it from the free press perspective. Places like Cato were in the Expression. We had a whole bunch of voting rights organizations and civil society organizations come at it from the free assembly perspective. Because if you think, you know, one of these things they were looking for, like I said, was the donors.
0: Right.
1: That's not relevant. Even if everything they claimed they were investigating was significant, who was funding it is not their charge.
0: Right.
1: And getting access to nonprofit donors is designed to be protected. Because, you know, the effect is if they can get that, they can harass them and ultimately chill, you know, the contributions to civil society. And there was a fairly wide buy-in that this was a critical case. And you don't get to the amicus stage unless you stand up the first time around. And I think that, to me, is the ultimate takeaway. It sucks,
0: yeah.
1: And it's unfortunate that we have to do it. But, you know, if you don't fight, you're guaranteed to lose. And you just don't lose for yourself. You actually make it easier for them to do it again and again and again. And that, I think, is the big takeaway from all of this, is that there does need to be a little bit of a stiff spine if we're all going to get through this with some of our rights intact.
0: Well, it's not identical to Trump's EEOC bringing suit against the New York Times because a white man didn't get the promotion he felt he deserved. But it feels like the same project.
1: Yeah. Part of Miller's strategy early on was to do these 1-2 punches of deploying civil lawsuits and state power in some way. And this is before Trump got back into office, but one of the projects that he had been engaging in, and that's where that AG idea came from, is that when you launch these broad-scale suits, follow that up with these types of investigations, because you can box in your target. And even if you're not successful, you get them to change their behavior in anticipation of the next one.
0: Right.
1: And now that they're in government power, they're using it. And I think that's, to your point, it's the same thing. They're leveraging this repeated, you know, civil lawsuits and then some type of follow-up of a government attack, because it weakens the target even more.
0: Well, finally, and you've kind of answered this, but I think if folks hear the story and they get the short version, oh, Media Matters fought the FTC and they won, they miss a lot, because there has been, as you've indicated, there have been costs to the group on your time, on your resources, and it's not like those impacts are erased with a legal settlement, and it's not like another group would have been able to do exactly what you've done, you know, depending on their size and their strength. And then the other piece of that, which you've also addressed, but what has been the real cost to the government? Because, you know, their coffers
1: yep.
0: aren't going down, you know, and so what
1: That's
0: is
1: right.
0: really materially to dissuade them from doing this again and again? So in terms of impacts on you and on them, it's not like everything goes back to zero because you've won this settlement.
1: No, it's so true. And, you know, I think when Trump first got into power and they went after big law firms, you know, I think one of the big takeaways from all of that is that if you get all those big firms that do a lot of the pro bono work, you make it a lot easier to engage in these types of attacks, because you sort of suck out the resources from the community that would need to fight back. And, you know, I think I'm really grateful that at least at the appellate level, we were able to secure some pro bono support from Washington Litigation Group, and we lucked out. But in this environment, that's rare because of how little pro bono resources remain, just given the Trump wave of attacks. And it gets to your point, they're willing to do a trench warfare approach and inch this along if they have to keep moving the needle. It doesn't go back. But the one thing that I think has been guiding a lot of our thinking around these fights is that you can't stop people from speeding, but if you put some speed bumps in, you can slow them down. And that's kind of how I think about this. I'm not sort of, you know, wide-eyed about it. It is bleak and brutal. But there are some speed bumps now, and hopefully others can pick that up and continue to undermine and neutralize these sort of jawboning tactics.
0: Well, it certainly has provided some hope for lots of us. So we've been speaking with Angelo Carasone, president of Media Matters. They're online at mediamatters.org. Thank you so much, Angelo Carasone, for joining us this week on Counterspin.
1: Thank you.
0: In 2023, Counterspin spoke with Rachel K. Jones, principal research scientist at Guttmacher Institute, the research and policy group focused on sexual and reproductive health and rights. We talked about medication abortion, in particular mifepristone. I asked Rachel Jones what we could say about the impact of the introduction of medication abortion more than 20 years ago.
2: Right. So we know from decades of medical research that mifepristone is safe, effective, and widely accepted by both patients and providers. And Guttmacher's own research has established that the majority of abortions are done with medication abortions, 53% in 2020.
0: So what would we expect, I mean, immediately and then maybe longer term, if this effort to make mifepristone unavailable, if that were to actually go through, what sort of impacts would you be expecting?
2: Okay, so there's actually a lot that we don't know about what's going to happen or what would happen if the Supreme Court were to impose restrictions on mifepristone. But again, it's important to recognize that any restrictions that are put in place are not based on medical science. We do know that it would have a devastating, any restrictions that were put in place would have a devastating impact on abortion access. Again, 53% of abortions are medication abortions. Currently, 55% of women in the U.S., only 55% of women in the U.S. live in a county that has an abortion provider. And if mifepristone were taken away, that number would drop to 51%. But it would have a big impact. There are 10 states that would have a substantially larger, notable impact. So about 40% of clinics in the U.S. only offer medication abortion. And so again, there's 10 states where if this was taken, if these clinics were taken away, if these providers were taken away, that substantially large proportions of people would no longer have access to abortion. And some of these are states that are actually supportive of abortion rights, states like Colorado, Washington, New Mexico. And again, just one example, in Colorado, it's currently the case that 82% of women living in Colorado live in a county that has an abortion provider. If mifepristone were no longer available, this number would drop to 56%.
0: I think it's important the way that Guttmacher links health and rights, you know, and the way that your work shows that access, sometimes media presented as though we're talking about the United States and rights to access to abortion in the United States, but it varies very much, as you're just indicating, by region, by state, and then also by socioeconomic status. So there are a number of things to consider here in terms of this potential impact, yeah?
2: Definitely. Again, we know from decades of Guttmacher research on people who have abortions that it's people in disadvantaged populations, low-income populations, people of color, who access abortion at higher rates than other groups. And so by default, any restriction on abortion, whether it's a complete ban, a gestational ban, a ban on a certain type of method, on a medication abortion, it's going to disproportionately impact these groups that are already, again, at a disadvantage.
0: Well, and I think particularly when we're talking about medication abortion, you know, if you know, you know. If you never thought about it, then maybe you never thought about it. But there's a difference between having to go to a clinic where maybe you're going to go through a phalanx of, you know, red-faced people screaming at you and
2: right.
0: The ability to access that care in other ways. It's an important distinction, yeah?
2: Definitely. You know, one of the benefits of medication abortion of mifepristone is that it can be offered via telemedicine. You know, if there's a consultation, it can be done online or over the phone, and then the drugs can be mailed to somebody. There are online pharmacies that can provide medication abortion. This means that people, right, don't have to travel to a clinic, that they don't have to, in some cases, travel hundreds of miles to get to a clinic, that they don't have to worry about childcare and taking off time from work. So, again, medication abortion has the ability to, and has for a number of people, made abortion more accessible.
0: Well, if you talk to staunch anti-abortion people, the conversation is very rarely about science or about medicine, you know. But then some of them and their media folks will throw around terms that sort of suggest that they're being science-y. You know, they'll talk about viability or heartbeat, or they'll say it's about concern about the safety of drugs. And I just wonder, as a scientist who actually is immersed in this stuff, what do you make of the reporting on the medical reality of abortion? And would more knowledge help inform the broader conversation, or is it just two kind of different conversations? What do you think?
2: Right. I definitely think it's two different conversations. Like I said, we have decades of scientific medical research establishing that medication abortion is safe, effective, and widely accepted. People who don't support abortion choose to ignore the science and the safety and dig for their own factoids and supposed scientific facts to support their arguments.
0: It's so strange how the media debate always seems to start again and again at point zero, you know, as though there were no facts in the matter or right. no experience, and as though women aren't experts on their own experience, you know.
2: Right.
0: Well, finally, we see things like the Women's Health Protection Act, you mm-hmm. know, federalizing the right to abortion. I know the law is not necessarily your purview, but in terms of responding to these court moves and these state level moves, do you think that federal action is the way to go?
2: Certainly, that is one solution, right? The Women's Health Protection Act would enshrine the right to abortion federally. But we also need, and especially in the current environment, I don't want to say Women's Health Protection Act is pie in the sky, but given everything that's going on right now, we also need federal and state policymakers to step up to restore, protect, and expand access to abortion. But a lot of these restrictions are imposed. I mean, quite frankly, you know, the right to abortion was removed because of Roe, and that allows states to impose pretty much any restriction that they want to. We're seeing from all these different laws that are being implemented. And so it really is a lot of times at the state level, and certainly in the current environment, the state level is what we might need to focus on.
0: That was Rachel K. Jones talking with Counterspin back in April of 2023. And that's it for Counterspin for this week. Counterspin is produced by FAIR, the National Media Watch Group based in New York. 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The show is engineered by Michael Cherry. I'm Janine Jackson. 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

0: 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Mark Mathias here, your host for the weekly music program, Go With The Flow. 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
1: 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Additional information and application is available at lascruces.gov.
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5: You're listening to Making Contact. I'm Lucy Kang. We wanted to share a story at the intersection of therapy, healing, and social justice. It also touches on a big question that I know I have, which is how to live within this political moment from a therapeutic perspective. And if you're wondering the same thing, well, hopefully this next piece will resonate with you too. It comes to us from the podcast Rework from the UCLA Labor Center, and it features the story of therapist Claudia Morales. I'll let her start us off.
6: More people are taking a radical approach to therapy. It's definitely not just me, but I'm just so excited to be part of this reclaiming of our healing. It is kind of like pulling back the curtain of how we've all been conditioned and really finding the real medicine that is like community, that is connecting to earth, connecting to ancestral wisdom, like honoring the elements, protecting others.
7: I'm Saba Wahid.
8: And I'm Veena Humpapour. I was so excited to hear that Claudia was bringing together social justice, mental health, healing. It's so needed. The past years have just been so difficult with Trump and the pandemic and war, and there hasn't been time to process. There isn't time to grieve as a society. I think maybe in general, American culture looks away from that, but then also everyone is so busy and has so much to do, and we've just had to just keep pushing forward.
7: Sometimes we're just running and working. We don't get to actually take care of ourselves that then allows us to turn around and take care of those around us.
8: When I heard about what Claudia does, it made me start asking myself, how can we do social justice-oriented work? How can we exist in this world right now and be okay? We need to normalize talking about these things.
7: When I think about what we're fighting for, is I guess we are fighting for better workplaces, but we're also fighting for time. You know, having time with our communities, having time for ourselves, and you can run, but that's not going to help us do what we need to do. We have to figure out how we can sustain ourselves over the long term.
8: In this episode, we speak with Claudia Morales, a therapist and mother of two who practices in the LA area. Claudia was born in the late 70s and grew up in Northern California.
6: My mother's Colombian and my dad is from Canada. For the longest time, she told us that he was one of her students and they just hit it off. And then I found out later on that they actually met in a wanted ads in a newspaper, which is hilarious. You know, it's like meeting online today and it's very normal and there's no reason to hide it.
7: When Claudia was growing up, she started to notice that people treated her mother differently from her father.
6: A lot of times it was the white people, the white families, you know, just kind of making a joke about selling drugs. Like, no one ever questioned my dad, even though he was also an immigrant, but he's white.
8: Claudia has fond memories of visiting Colombia during the summertime.
6: Colombians are great at storytelling. There's even people who stand on corners telling and sharing stories. So definitely the sense of magical realism is very, very real there. They told us about this witch and a duende, which is sort of like a troll that lived on the land. But all of us cousins got so mortified that we all ended up getting injured that same night in different ways. And of course, my older cousins were confirming that it was the witch and the duende. Like, so my cousins treated me like I was always welcome there, but they did not hesitate to also tease us for being, you know, gringos. And in the United States, sometimes people would ask us where we're from, which is interesting to always be asked where you're from, no matter where you are.
7: Claudia had a complicated relationship with her mom.
6: I picked up on art from my mother. She was a professional artist. I do feel like it's such a strong foundation in how I see the world. She sculpted pre-Columbian sculptures. So for me, I also feel like I was raised by my ancestors, literally, because they were kind of always in our homes, in the yard. I always felt their presence, even though she would tell us to go to church and tell us all these Catholic beliefs. But I always felt like there was like a plan B for me through that. She's someone I admire very deeply because of her own rebellion of leaving Colombia, of leaving what was expected of her. But she also had a sternness and a rigidness. She would hit us, although it was considered very normal. So in the 70s and 80s and before, they were not respecting the humanity of the children or wanting them to be their own person, which in my understanding of more indigenous practices is not the way. Like in indigenous practices, everyone has a place, everyone can express their queerness or their gender expression. But my mom, you know, she espoused a lot of like homophobia, some white supremacy tendencies as well, just by even putting my dad on a pedestal, putting whiteness on a pedestal. But again, like, I feel like the culture always like helped me understand other ways. So on the records she would play, the cumbias, they would always talk about the beauty of Black culture, Black people. And so hearing the love of Blackness, the love of the African traditions, and even the African beats in the music nonstop was like a contrast. And it helped me understand like, no, actually this feels more right, you know?
8: Claudia attended Catholic school while growing up, and she went to church every week with her parents and her brother. But she realized at a pretty young age that this wouldn't be the place where she found community.
6: I had a lot of big questions as a young person, even at 11. So I brought some of those questions to the confessional. His response was so gruff. A lot of the message from the pulpit was, we're sinning if we're not praying hard enough. And I just couldn't fathom a God being so petty that we'd be punished for how we're praying. Like, as a preschooler, my mouth was washed out with soap because I didn't close my eyes during prayer. So I think I always kind of carried this like doubt about the adults. Like, what are y'all doing? What the heck, you know? But especially when I learned about the abuses, it just tore away my sense of faith altogether. Even though now I kind of reclaim some of the cultural aspects like candles and the rosary, in that it connects me in some ways to my ancestors. Now I really lean into the areas where I was taught to distrust. So my body, I was taught to distrust my thoughts. And so now as an adult, I really try to trust my body, trust my thoughts, and use them to benefit my life, like use them creatively, use them to lean into trust and compassion.
7: The church deeply impacted her father in his childhood.
6: He's come to a place of deep vulnerability where he's telling me about his childhood and how he was orphaned and how he was treated by the nuns, which was very abusive. But most of my childhood, he was as if he wasn't present. Like he was there, but emotionally checked out. And I would even go to the lengths of like dancing in front of the television to like try to get his attention, like, hey, I'm here. But one thing he did do with us that always gave us ease and happiness, it wasn't through dialogue, but he would take us on hikes. So we'd go to Mission Peak. If you're familiar with Fremont, there's Niles Canyon. They have their own ghost stories in Niles Canyon, which was a lot of fun as a teenager to explore.
8: Getting out into nature gave Claudia a sense of connection and solace.
6: I went through a lot of grief in my teen years. So a lot of people close to me died very tragically. It made me think, like, what is the point? You know, I became very nihilist. So I started to really tune out of like school, and I would just leave and go to nature as much as possible.
7: When Claudia would visit Colombia when she was growing up, she loved seeing people express themselves through dance. In her teen years, dancing also became a way for her to process her feelings.
6: I would also escape to raves. It was like the underground scene in the 90s. So there was a lot of like warehouses. We'd go to like a donut shop to get a ticket, dancing all night, listening to the lyrics in the music that were about freedom and justice and unity and love. It was very useful. And just kind of breaking away what I grew up with. And even though I didn't know what I would replace it with yet, I think things just had to get shaken up in a way that I could assert some autonomy in my life. So high school was sort of a dud. I didn't graduate on time with my class. And out of rebellion, even when I got my diploma, I wore this like sparkly raver dress and jelly heels.
7: I love this image of her wearing a sparkly raver dress and jelly heels to her graduation. He's my hero.
8: Post-jelly heels, Claudia and her brother ended up in Colombia.
6: My mom didn't know what to do with me or my brother. We were just so lost in our lives. So she just sent us to Colombia, which I think was a great instinct. I actually hitchhiked all over Colombia with my cousin and my brother, and we got to learn even more stories about all kinds of people. A lot of those people that I met didn't have access to education, and I realized that I was sitting on some privilege. One of the people I met that was most transformational for me was this woman named Lati Sarai. And she was studying biochemistry, I believe. And she said, you know, we have our wisdoms, like we don't need this degree to live by how we live, but we need this degree to protect our people, to protect our way of life. That was a pivotal point for me to start to embrace education. And when I came back, I went to Ohlone College, which is in Fremont. It was a struggle, you know, but I did find a lot of support. One of our counselors would rap about her story. So she would rap about ancestry and about female empowerment. And this was like mid-90s, you know, so they were very advanced. It was the first time I had seen women be their true selves in a setting that wasn't a performance, you know, in the way that I sometimes had to see my mom kind of mask up around like white people or people she was trying to impress. I didn't see that in them. I just saw their authentic ways of being.
7: After that, she transfers to UC Berkeley.
6: My favorite class was June Jordan's Poetry for the People. She used poetry teaching to activate the students towards change and towards organizing and towards self-expression, authenticity, and holding space, and all of this that we don't normally associate with poetry, which led me to really feel that regardless of what avenue I took, there's a way to make it authentic.
7: I took June Jordan's class too.
6: What? What?
7: Yeah.
6: So you know, right?
7: It was amazing.
8: Claudia tried a bunch of different jobs after graduation.
6: When the market crashed, I decided to try my hand at flying. I went to the interview with a little like scarf in my hair, you know, kind of dressed already like a flight attendant. But once I started, you only get paid when the airplane is moving. So I felt like that was not worth it. Plus the way people treat you in an airplane is so rude. And I felt like I can't really be bothered with people's petty problems. If I'm going to hear problems, I want to hear like problems that matter. So that's what made me curious about organizing and therapy eventually.
8: I'm just jumping in to remind you that you're listening to Making Contact. If you like today's show and want more information, or if you'd like to leave us a comment, visit us at our new website, focmedia.org. There you can access today's show and all of our prior episodes. And now, back to the show.

0: Claudia really wanted to be an organizer, but it took multiple attempts before she finally got a job.
1: I was trying to keep up with that director who was working 80, 90 hours a week. It was the culture, and it was really hard because I had my brand new baby, and I was happy yet to find something that was meaningful, but it was also really, really, really sad for me to be so separate from him. So I would have my parents sneak him to me, and I would nurse the baby. After having my second son, I realized, like, I probably need something that could sustain me better, but I also was finding that people would confide in me very deep, traumatic things. So that's what made me want to get my social work master's after I already had my two babies, which was very, very hard. We were struggling financially and just really having a hard time. And we've lived in places with like black mold and mice. To be honest, Vina, I think because of our financial situation, it felt like I was in crisis for many years, just trying to like hang on. At least education would put me on a trajectory to more stability.
2: Getting her master's in social work ended up being a really good fit for Claudia.
1: My program was very good at challenging our privilege and helping us recognize it and also helping us use it effectively, like helping us like to not be an enabler of the status quo, to be more than willing to challenge that. I was thankful for my education and my experience in organizing to recognize when I have to stand up against what is being asked of me and kind of like to answer to a higher calling. Once I had children, it definitely made my moral compass more crisp and my life journey more crisp and clear. Like, what is my purpose? I have to try at least do whatever's in my power to make the world a better place in some sense. If not for myself, then definitely for them, you know, and looking at their faces, I think just was very inspiring. It also really helped me become a better parent because I only had my mom's like reactive nature, which she would like explode on us. And through that educational knowledge that I learned, it also helped me be able to show them boundaries, but without punishment. And then also a lot of more positive reinforcement when their behavior is good. Like ever since, it really changed the trajectory of my parenting.
0: Claudia very much sees her work at this intersection of social justice and mental health.
2: I feel like it can't be understated how important that is.
1: It is tied to being more of a collectivist thinker because many of our problems in society are from oppression, colonization, and learning that the root cause of a lot of people suffering is very, very systemic and goes back hundreds of years through colonization. It made me really hunger for the answers, the solutions that are also ingrained in us, that are ancestral as well, that are our medicine. It made me see the parallels of my thirst for art and dancing and connecting through storytelling. That inner knowing that I have to connect with those aspects of my ancestry is what we all have, that hint, that longing, that desire to reconnect, which is tricky because I think in American society, work is centered so much on wealth, individual success. And so it's kind of paradoxical to help people heal from those things while they still want them. And I do too, if I'm being honest, because we all have to survive capitalism. We all want stability. We all need it. It's also led to so much isolation, so much burnout, so much like loss of connection to our own children, to our loved ones. And the price is too great, you know? So I think because I had that background in organizing, it was easy for me to approach therapy from a similar way. I always challenge my clients if they only want to benefit themselves, because that's not where it ends, right? Like when people only think that they are good and that's good enough and that's the end of things, they're really missing the point. In a neurological way, our nervous systems are wired to connect. We know this. So this idea that we could possibly be well individually if others are suffering is problematic. And so the therapy work that we do is helping people acknowledge how to engage when others are suffering and how to use their well-being to support others. And so I try to use Paulo Freire type of pedagogy of the oppressed philosophy. So we're not having a transaction. We're having transformation together. And I grow from the experience, and so does my client. We grow together. We create it together. So it has to honor them. It has to honor their timing, their process, their brain, their experience. And I really like to use the client's own culture and faith traditions. Because of my own experiences, like in religion, just causing so much self-suspicion, I guess, and self-policing. One of the things I center is self-trust, and I have to be humble and treat it like they're the expert in themselves and let them lead.
2: Since we spoke with Claudia, I'm just asking myself, what makes me feel connected? What makes me feel disconnected? And what makes others feel connected and disconnected? And how can we tap into that more?
0: There's this big global thing that happened that literally disconnected us. And we're trying to make our ways back. But in this kind of new fold of the world, we know that it has to look different than it did before. In order to take care of ourselves, we have to also heal in community. And she recognizes that and brings that into her practice.
1: Trump's election itself brought a lot of pain, and Chirla called me in to do a healing circle, and it was a really good approach, in my opinion. It was too hot to be indoors, so we went up on the roof, and we were under the moon, and we had this circle, and it was just felt so perfect. Starting there, my desire for more and more and more community work has grown. I think one of the challenges of individual therapy is, although you can go deeper, sometimes it can feel a little isolating and it can feel that you're having this experience by yourself. Whereas in community, if somebody speaks on their pain, you can automatically feel understood. Obviously, the pandemic was very isolating, very painful. And so now I'm seeing that people are needing community even more and more and more. I feel like centering and including our grief for how we've all been lied to growing up and living in the U.S. in many ways about the American dream, about what our taxes were funding, about a lot of things. So just grieving, you know, I feel like it's a good time coming back to physical spaces where we can co-regulate is really valuable, and how we can feel aspects of joy and levity even as we're confronting our grief or sorrow or pain or our sadness, I think is very important, because one doesn't cancel out the other. You know, we need joy to survive and to imagine a better liberatory future. And we have to do that in community, because it's easy to fall into despair or paralysis or compartmentalizing, which causes just fragmentation and isolation and confusion that isn't beneficial to any of us.
2: How can we take better care of ourselves so we can stay committed to the work that means so much to us while also being okay?
1: I think it's really important to recognize what values drive you and to let that orient you during these times of deep loss and confusion. We've been conditioned to conform to things that might harm us, like ignoring our bodies, ignoring our physical needs, ignoring our emotional needs. Build in time for stillness, reflection, and your own creative practice just for you. Because a lot of times you'll hear a lot of your wisdom through that practice by either processing pain or identifying what you're dreaming up and how you want to imagine a liberated future for yourself and your community. honor your humanity as well, and just the fact that sometimes we make missteps and that's part of being human, but knowing it's part of your discovery process of what works for you, what works for your community, what helps your relationships, what helps you be authentic. It takes a lot, you know, it takes a lot to be okay, but to not hesitate to tend to all of these aspects of yourself.
0: So how does Claudia follow her own advice?
1: It turned out that private practice has been offering me the most flexibility in terms of being a mother, in terms of like using art, and it's been the most fruitful and I guess intuitive that I could follow and connect with people that mean a lot to me and community partners that are friends. So it just is really comes together in a really creative and beneficial way that also gives some room for rest. I'm still trying to rest more. The work in community mental health had me away from my children for many years, which was really heartbreaking. But even though they're teenagers now, spending time with them has been really wonderful. Just picking them up and just instilling a sense of connection and love in whatever way I can. A practice that I began doing was sort of like collage in a journal. And coincidentally, a sweet, beautiful friend of mine integrated this aspect of like calling in what you hope for, what you long for, which is like such an important practice, because I think sometimes when we have a longing, like something like liberation or equality, it could almost be painful to long for such things because we see so much suffering in the world. So she kind of taught me to create pages based on what I want and long for, dream for, desire, as it relates to not only my own life, but just our collective consciousness. And I'm looking forward to deepening that practice even more and somehow doing like immersive installation healing work. That's how I'm picturing it. And that's what I'm dreaming up. If there's any collaborators out there, hit me up.
0: I think there's a lot of different ways you can serve in this world. And I really just appreciated how Claudia really embodies her values in her work. Therapy in itself doesn't necessarily bring the things that she brings to it, but she made sure that her values, her politics, her spiritual guides, all of those things are a part of how she does that work. In many ways, as organizations, as individuals, as colleagues, as family members, having all of those things in our approach will only make us a stronger movement.
3: That was the voice of Saba Wahid from the podcast Rework from the UCLA Labor Center, who hosted this episode along with Veena Hampapur. 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And that does it for today's show. I'm Lucy Kang. 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

0: Kitzdal is now serving up Latin for Lunch on Tuesdays from noon to 1 p.m. There'll be a smorgasbord of local and international artists from various eras, offering up the many flavors of what the music industry now calls Latin music. Regional Mexican, mariachi, tejano, conjunto, norteño, salsa, cumbia, merengue, tango, bossa nova, boogaloo, Latin pop, Latin rock. 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

Well, it's Sunday. And, of course, you're inside the Lee Evans Jazz Show. Indeed. The A-Train is on the way. It hasn't arrived yet. Right now, you're listening to Lee Konitz and Sound Lee. That's the title of the song, Sound Lee. And before we go any further, without any further ado, happy Mother's Day to all the mothers in the listening audience. Much gratitude. Without you, what would we be? What would civilization be? Would there be any civilization? So much kudos to all the mothers listening in. And of course, you're listening to KTAL 101.5 LP, Las Cruces.

Hey, nobody does it like Nat. Nat King Cole. Don't get around much anymore. Well, again, you're inside the Lee Evans Jazz Show, and I'll be here until 12 noon. And opening up the show, we heard from Lee Konitz. And his rendition of Sound Lee. Matter of fact, Lee is the middle name of Lee Konitz. Fantastic alto sax player. Coming out of Chicago. And passed away in New York. Just one amazing sax player. And right now, we're going to move forward with more music right here at KTAL. And I'd like to say happy Mother's Day to all the mothers. And hope you enjoy your Mother's Day, maybe going out for a brunch or a dinner with family members. And let's not also forget the other women involved, you know, their aunts involved, grandmas involved. And I want to wish all of you an extended happy Mother's Day. This is Gil Scott-Heron, Grandma's Hand.

This is Vera Sanders. The creator has a master plan. This was written by Farrow back in the 60s during the civil rights struggle. And the, of course, we had wars back then as well. A lot of turmoil. And this was his contribution. He was an activist, but he used his instrument to speak his piece.

0: John Hicks.
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1: Curtis Lundy on bass. 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

0: company. As the mother of two black boys that will eventually become two black men, it is important to cherish the conversations that we have together. In Langston Hughes' Mother to Son, he documents a conversation that a mother has with her son, how she explains that life isn't easy, but just because it isn't easy, it doesn't mean that you give up. Here is Mother to Son.
1: Well, son, I'll tell you, life for me ain't been no crystal stair. It's had tacks in it and splinters and torn up boards and places with no carpet on the floor, bare. But all the time I's been a-climbing on and reaching landings and turning corners and sometimes going in the dark where there ain't been no light. So boy, don't you turn back. Don't you sit down on the steps cause you finds it kinda hard. Don't you fall now, for I still going. And I still climbing. And life for me ain't been no crystal stair.

Yeah, we just heard a little bit of poetry, and that was done by a phenomenal individual. And matter of fact, the piece of poetry that we just listened to was written by Langston Hughes, the person that did the narration. Remains anonymous at this point. We don't know the name of that individual, but much thanks to her, and I would say maybe happy Mother's Day as well. And right now we're listening to Kamasi Washington, something called The Message, and of course you're listening to KTAL 101.5 LP.

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That's Kamasi Washington and the message. And of course, today is Sunday the 10th, and it's Happy Mother's Day. And to all the grandmas and all the aunts as well. Enjoy.

0: Gil Scott-Heron, Storm Music. I sort of hear a little bit of Bob Marley groove in the background there on that track. And you're listening to KTAL 101.5 FM. And we've got a little bit of poetry coming up. Stand back, sit down, relax, do whatever you must, but relax and enjoy.
1: Black boys in America, from Jordan Davis to Trayvon Martin, to people like me, Keon, Jamon, and the rest of the black men in here. So without further ado, I'd like to say thank you. Black boys around here. It seems like we're the only ones that come with nicknames, and even our real names are nicknames that don't reflect from which we came. We are bilingual. We speak English and we speak bang, bang. So every shot that rang is a sign of endearment and an expression of pain. And though we ought to be ashamed, shame don't come round here. Only blame come round here. We got so much heart round here. Our hearts beat black drums when blue and white beat black boys round here. Round here. Round here you can hear echoes from the ghettos as the streets remain hollow from the absence of fathers. But no worries though. Media replaces our fathers with Chief Keef and Soulja Boy. Yes, the world is on your shoulders, boy, and you bet not drop it. Round here, we were taught that our savior has blue eyes and our roots started with slavery, and you expect us to be kings round here. Drug dealers are our only visible heroes round here. We can live, have our music loud, and not die round here, Jordan Davis. We can wear our hoodies, eat our Skittles, and not die round here, Trayvon Martin. You take away our history, you take away our soul, you take away our fathers, you take away our jobs, you take away our food, and what we gonna do? We gonna celebrate over soul food round here. You see, we improvise round here. We emperors round here. Black buying power will soon be $1.1 trillion. And just imagine if we invested that round here. We would go back to ancient Africa round here. We wouldn't feel the need to kill to survive round here. If we stopped trying to fit into the America's dream, it would become America's nightmare round here. Round here. Black boys, round here. It seems like we're the only ones that come with nicknames. And even our real names are nicknames that don't reflect from which we came. We are bilingual. We speak English and we speak bang, bang. So before you pass blame, I dare for you to come round here and see how black boys are treated round here. It ain't easy round here. I'm not making excuses, but it ain't easy round here. Black boys. Black boys round here.

0: funny thing Moody Mood and King Pleasure, bringing the show to a close. Certainly enjoyed it. Glad to be here. Glad to have you there. And again, I would be remiss if I didn't say, Happy Mother's Day to all the mothers, grandmothers, and aunts. Love you, love you, love you, love you, love you.
1: Am I insane or do I really see heaven in your eyes? Bright as stars that shine up above you in the clear blue skies.
0: And in closing, as always, I wish that you live to be 102. And me? Maybe 99. I'm kind of pushing it now. Maybe 100? That way I'll never know when nice people like you have passed away. It's been fun. It's been real. Ciao. Enjoy your week. Enjoy your day. 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

promised land. Maybe there we can find a good place to use a loving state of mind. 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

0: From PRX, this is the Moth Radio Hour. I'm your host, Suzanne Rust. You don't have to join the circus to perform acts of bravura. Life itself is a high wire act. We are constantly putting ourselves on the line, taking risks, and searching for balance. This episode features stories about finding your equilibrium when life knocks you sideways. Sometimes you just have to step out on that wire and be brave enough to go across. But sometimes, like our first teller, you just have to join the circus. This story was told by Tiffany McKinney at a Detroit Slam. Here's Tiffany live at the Moth.
1: Okay, I'm gonna get close, not touch the mic. Okay. All right. Hey, this is scary. Okay. I woke up one morning, opened my eyes, and waited. I knew this morning would be the same as every other morning had been for the past 2 months. My husband and best friend of 22 years had passed away, and I waited for grief to greet me. I waited for my brain to start the same argument to just stay in the bed and not get up. But I did. I got up, and it was Monday. I checked my cell phone, and I smiled. My group of girlfriends, they were texting me, giving me messages of encouragement, telling me they were proud of me and sending me memes of hoops of fire, someone taming a lion, and a lady in a sparkly leotard flying through the air. The week prior, I had decided I had to do something to make myself feel better, something to help me find joy. And I was working with a personal trainer. I had signed up for a swim class when I saw a local news segment interviewing the owner of the Detroit Fly House Circus. Yes. So I said, ooh. But what I was really impressed about is they had aerial silks, and I don't know if you know what that is, but it's the fabric in the air, and you see the fancy ladies up there in their sparkly costumes swinging through the air, and I could just see myself in the sparkly leotard. So I joined the circus. That Monday was to be my first day.

0: beautiful. It's purple, and the instructor walks over and pulls the cord, and I mean, it just dramatically, like, flowed from the ceiling. It was so beautiful, and I was so excited. So we stood in a line, and the instructor told us, he taught us how to hold and mount the fabric and pull ourselves up. So I'm standing last in the line of four people, and one by one, first person goes up, wraps their arm up, wraps their foot up, and pulls themselves up the air. So eventually it's my turn. Now these people, some of them apparently had had circus training prior to that day, because they were up there spinning and doing all kind of flips and tricks, and I'm mesmerized, not thinking eventually it's gonna be my turn. But once I grabbed onto the rope and I felt, you know, felt the weight of myself, like, I promise you, it was not until that point that I actually thought about it, and like, reality crashed. It like slapped me in the face. And I'm thinking, first of all, I'm heavy. Second of all, I mean, I'm probably the oldest one in this room. I was older than everybody, including that little instructor. And I'm out of shape, but I'm there now. So I'm holding on and I'm trying to pull myself up. And as I'm trying, I managed to get like 2 feet off the ground, but my foot is tangled up in the fabric and it's squeezing it so tightly and it hurts. So I kind of fumble my way down and I'm embarrassed and I'm sweating, okay, and I'm out of breath. But everybody is just kind of gracious and we just go with it, and the instructor continues to tell us how to do these other tricks on the silks. And every time, I'm last in the line of four and these people just get up there and spin around and make it look so easy, and it's my turn and I'm out of breath and I'm out of shape and I'm so embarrassed. So about an hour in, we take a break. And at this point, I am just overwhelmed. I'm so humiliated, and I'm still sweating. And I just decided, first of all, I couldn't look anybody in the face. So I just said, keep your head down, get your purse, get in the car, go home. So I grabbed my purse, I walked out the door. I got into the parking lot, and I promise you, as soon as my foot hit the parking lot, I felt the Lord speak to me and remind me that this was my story. Nobody in there knew that every single day I was fighting for the will to live. Nobody knew how hard it was, and nobody else had that story, and I wasn't going to let them take this little bit of joy from me. So I wiped my face, I turned around, and went back to the circus. So the second half of class, we still have to finish the class, the second half of class, we learned tricks on a hoop. Now, when I signed up for this, in my mind, I thought, what? Hula hoop? Because I see ladies at the circus using a hula hoop. No, no. This is a thin metal hoop hanging about 5 feet off the ground from this thick rope, right? And, oh God, here we go. I'm thinking I'm gonna have my Rocky moment. This is gonna be it, but that's not what happened. So the instructor starts again, and he's telling us how to, you know, get up on this hoop or whatever. And again, I'm last in the line of four people. And it's just as hard. I'm struggling. I'm sweating. They even had to lower that hoop down 1 foot just for me. But let me tell you something. By the time I pulled all 230 pounds up on that little metal hoop, the entire class was cheering for me, including the instructor. Okay? I almost cried. I was so excited. So I had my moment. I took it. I closed my eyes and I leaned back and I pictured myself in this sparkly leotard. And when I opened my eyes, the little instructor is standing there. He's like, you want me to take your picture? No, sir. I know this is not look like anything like what it does in my head. Just leave me be. So needless to say, life is still not what I expected it to be. It's still messy, it's still hard. I still have to be reminded that this is my story and I get to walk it out however I choose. But I know how to find joy even in the hard things. And while I finished that 6-week class, I did not return to the circus. Instead of hoping for a sparkly leotard, I just went to Target and bought one.
1: That was Tiffany McKinney. She is an entrepreneur and speaker. Tiffany has given up the hoops and silks, but she has other goals. Every day she looks for people she can encourage. She feels privileged to share the knowledge that hard things, terrible things can happen, but she believes that you can still find joy on the other side of it. On that note, Tiffany says that she is on a never-ending quest for a piña colada and a palm tree. To see a photo of Tiffany, head to themoth.org in the radio extras.

0: There are moments in life when just being who you are is an extreme act of bravery, an act of defiance. Our next story was told by Dave Lara, who shared it at a Moth main stage in New London, Connecticut, where we partner with Guard Arts Center. Here's Dave.
1: In the olden days, it was mostly men that went to war. And in fact, the term Band of Brothers comes from that old time period. They were men that had similar life experiences, wives, children, regular jobs. They were drinking buddies. And you can depend on these Band of Brothers to get you through the worst that war threw at you. My mother died, and an absent father made a life-changing event for me. I was 17, and the juvenile courts of Los Angeles declared me an adult. They called me emancipated. So I took my emancipated ass and I joined the Navy. But I didn't have a band of brothers. I was a criminal. Being gay had laws against my existence. There were penalties that included jail, whether I was in or outside of the military. There were witch hunts looking for me and my kind. But I had no choice. I made it through boot camp and was assigned to hospital corps school to become sort of a nurse, not quite a doctor, but most definitely a bedpan washer. I joke, of course. A hospital corpsman does what a doctor does to save a man's life in the field. After I finished, I got orders to the USS Repose, a hospital ship off the coast of Vietnam. Most of my time would be on that ship. I was lucky. I remember it was raining when I landed in Vietnam, and with the red mud and green uniforms of the Marines, everything became sepia-toned, like in the movie Wizard of Oz. With its friends of Dorothy's. My ship wasn't on station, so I had to spend like 12 days up at an aid station near the DMZ called Dong Ha. Two corpsmen, Matt and Joe, were assigned to me and got me up to speed on my temporary duties. Matt was a short, stocky, blonde, cute little and he was battle-hardened and strong. I was in love. Joe, big, burly, Polish guy, well, he had a droll sense of humor. He was so much fun to be around. They happened to be gay. Yeah, even then we had gaydar. It usually started with the question, so, do you have a girlfriend? In war, you make friends fast. And so as I reported to my ship, we agreed that we were going to get together somehow. And that opportunity came quick. The Repose, my hospital ship, was scheduled to spend R&R in Hong Kong for New Year's Eve. Joe and Matt got the time off, joined me and two other gays that I'd found on the ship at the Hong Kong Hilton. We rented a double suite, and we spent the whole night talking about what it was like being gay. It was the first time we had ever been around our own kind. When the others went back to bed, finally, Matt and I stayed up talking seriously. If two men could make a life together, society said that we were either insane or criminals. We didn't even know if our love was valid. Man eventually went to bed saying he just wished he could find someone to love. It was there that we called ourselves The Group, and that's with a capital T, based on a novel by Mary McCarthy. It's the story, a very campy story, of women who meet at Vassar, and then we follow them through their life, and the principal themes being job discrimination, sexism, and men, like us. It was rough because I always lose my train of thought at some point. Oh yeah, the group became our band of brothers. We had shared experiences, things that we knew about. And like our straight compatriots, our band of brothers got us through the worst of war, the pain, the suffering, and the dying. It was a tradition at the time for sailors to buy Zippo lighters and have their ship name, their job title, their base etched on those lighters. We had ours etched with the group, and our bond was sealed. I mentioned Band of Brothers because we were seeing the worst of war. Matt and Joe, every day at Dong Ha, were under constant rocket attack. I, on the ship, was seeing suffering and pain. It became routine for men to die in my hands. My 13 months were up, and I once again joined Matt and Joe at Dong Ha to spend my last week in Vietnam before going back to the world. Second day I was there, Matt and I found ourselves alone as we came off a shift. And he said, "David, why haven't we ever made love?" I laughed and I go, "Dude, we haven't had a chance." But he asked, "You want to, don't you?" And I leaned in and kissed him. A few days later, a dust-off, a medevac, was needed at a base very close to the DMZ. It was called Kantian. And the unit up there were known as the Walking Dead. Matt went on one chopper, I went on another. Joe was already up there. We landed, and we began to load the wounded. A rocket hit the chopper that Matt had come in on, and he was standing at the door and was blown several feet. I ran to him. I knew he was dying. And as I looked at him, he had glistening tears in his eyes. And I told him, "I wish we could have been lovers. I love you, Matt. I love you." Joe and some Marines were gathered around. Nobody cared that two men could love each other, not there. And then Matt died. He just died. I bent my head on his chest, crying. I could hear Joe say, "Come on, Dave, you gotta go." He pointed to the chopper I'd come in on. He said, "Its rotor blades are spinning like crazy. If you don't get going, it's gonna get blown up too." I just stared at him. He grabbed my chin and he made me look at him. He goes, "You've been here long enough. You know how this works." And then he whispered, the friendship's over. Now go. I searched Matt's pockets, looking for that Zippo, the one inscribed with the group and its capital T. It was 1967, and when I went home, I was alone and in pain, and I don't remember anything of my trip going back to the world. In 1970, the witch had caught up with me. I was stationed at Quantico, Virginia. And I was discharged for the crime of being a homosexual. It was less than honorable. I packed my uniforms and the 5 medals I had been awarded into my sea bag. And as I left the base for the last time, I threw it into a dumpster. I had been so proud of my medals, but my less than honorable discharge erased them from my service record. I went to Arlington where Matt is buried, and I promised him I would do something to change the world so that men like he and I could serve honorably. In the 1970s, I became a soldier in the gay rights movement, and I helped establish the first gay men's service center in Los Angeles. In the 80s, I joined an AIDS activist group called ACT UP, and we were petitioning the government to find treatments for the disease. And in the 2000s, I became members of veterans groups of Iraq and Afghanistan veterans to show by my presence that you could survive what war does to you. I still have Matt's Zippo. It's the same shape as his tombstone, like all the headstones there at Arlington. But you know what? I'm not bitter. The Navy gave me more than it took. It gave me wisdom. It gave me Matt. And I have kept Matt's lighter as a reminder of the best time of my life and of a man I still love. Thank you.

0: That was Dave, Laura. Dave came to us through the Moss Community Program via a workshop that we held with veterans in media and entertainment. Dave, who writes novels and performs, describes himself as a retired 79-year-old Mexican-Jewish high school dropout who is trying to stay relevant. While Dave says he can't do all that he used to, he still considers himself an activist. He still shows up in veteran circles, sharing the story of the group, making sure people know that men like them were always there and died for this country just like everyone else.
1: I've been asked, what would I say to Matt if I could sit down with him right now? This is such a painful question. Do I speak to him as the young man I was, or the old man I've become? Because he is forever young to me. I'll answer as the old man. And I would lean into my friend Matt and say, don't worry, my sweet boy. We would have had our chance at love. We did change society, not completely, but enough that what you and I thought was impossible in our youth became real. The journey was brutal. Our small band of brothers, the group, those men didn't achieve acceptance for themselves in life. They never found the strength to fight society. They could not break out of the mold that they had built for themselves. But I did. And I know you would have been right beside me as I fought every single day for the rights and respect you and I deserved. I love you, Matt. I always will.
0: That was Dave Lara. To see some photos of Dave from the time of his story, go to our website, themoth.org. In a moment, pushing the limits and pushing your luck when the Moth Radio Hour continues.
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0: From PRX, this is the Moth Radio Hour, and I'm your host, Suzanne Rust. How far would you go to get your colleagues to like you? Martha McBrier went full tilt, and she shared her adventure at a London Grand Slam. Here's Martha, live at the Moth.
1: Everybody likes me. I am so nice, I'm actually scary. And I've always been proud of that. And in 2004, I took a community development job in a little Scottish village called Twecker. I was advised not to take the job. I was told, they don't like outsiders. They will not like you. And I thought, well, that's not going to happen. So I start the job and it becomes evident that I'm roundly despised. I tried everything to please them. They wanted to learn first aid. I set up a 12-week course, none of them attended. A guy had a heart attack in the foyer of the centre and I got the blame. I set up a breakdancing class for the young people and the trainer left because the kids defecated on the bonnet of his car. I asked the women in the mother and toddlers group if they would not smoke round the babies. And they sent round a petition demanding I stopped interfering. It was very, very stressful. And one morning, one of the committee came in and said, we're holding a gala in a few weeks. We do it every year to raise funds. Can you bake? And I can't say that I can't bake, because this will be another reason they've got to hate me. And before I even knew what I had said, I said, oh, I'm not doing a bake sale. I'm doing a parachute jump. I've got a lot of sponsors, so. She said, I'll tell the rest of the committee. They all came in and they said, would you like to choose the gala queen? The ultimate respect. I had won them over. One small issue. I suffer from severe vertigo. I am terrified of heights. I can't even look up at a balcony. That's how badly it affects me. But I can't back out. And I tell my sister, and she says, are you crazy? This is so dangerous. Why would you do that? She says, come on, would you rather be disliked or dead? And I said, well, dead, obviously. She says, okay, I'll go and get a headstone tomorrow. Here lies Martha, she was liked. I said, that would be great. So the people in the village all start being nice to me. They bring me lunch. We have banter. They give me a nickname, Jumper. So I cannot back out. The time comes to do the jump. I do 2 days of safety training. And the instructor said, your parachute should open. If it does not, punch, and your safety parachute should open. If that does not open, you will plunge to your death in 11 seconds. That seemed like a really long time. I saw the plane. It was about the size of a coffee table. And it had no door. So I vomited for 2 hours. But I went in and I was crying, sobbing with fear. but at 3,000 feet, I jumped from the plane. And my parachute opened. And it was so blissful. It was wonderful. And I came over all Louis Armstrong. And I said, oh, Scotland's really pretty. And I can fly. And just at that, a quite powerful gust of wind blew me. And I couldn't steer past it. And I thought, yeah, this is when I die. But I landed about 24 miles away in the grounds of a lesser-known Scottish castle. And I was chased for some time by a rather troubled bull, but it was still one of the best experiences of my life. And I raised £1,000. But within 48 hours, they reverted back to hating me again. So I resigned. And they got me a leaving card with no signatures in it. And a few years later, I met one of them in town, and she said, oh, it's so lovely to see you. What a shame you left. We always liked you. Thank you.
0: That was Martha McBrier, a Scot living in London whose passions are belly dancing, watching true crime, and critiquing the neighbor's recycling. After losing her hearing, she struggled with confidence until she discovered the power of true storytelling. Martha said that the moth gave her her voice back. When Martha reflects on that event, she said that the first thing that comes to mind is an intense feeling of peace while she was in the air and how that moved her to tears. But then she cringes when she remembers that she did something that dramatic to get people to like her. Her last brave act was a hill walk with a friend up Ben Lomond Mountain in Scotland with inadequate equipment, no sense of direction, and a false sense of optimism. Even when she slipped and fell and dangled from a snowy rock, sobbing with fear, Martha said that she didn't have the heart to tell her friend that she really wasn't enjoying the experience.

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0: From PRX, this is the Moth Radio Hour. I'm Suzanne Rust. As we end this hour, we have a final exploration of the ways in which life continually challenges us to find our balance and recalibrate. Our last story was told by Arshia Kapadia, who shared it at a main stage in New Brunswick, where we partnered with the State Theater, New Jersey. Here's Arshia, live at the Moth.
1: Good evening. How are you doing today? So, my name is Arshia, and I'm made in Bombay, India, where I spent most of my life. I'm an only child, and my mom was a single parent, a teacher. Ammi had a deep love for life and all the finer things in life. Her sari collection was absolutely beautiful. She collected saris from all over India. Her jewelry collection was fabulous, much coveted. She actually had so many incredible pieces that all of her cousins often borrowed some of them and never returned it, so maybe I should follow up on that. I remember the house was never empty. She loved cooking, she loved feeding people. Sometimes, you know, people were almost sitting on top of each other fighting for that last scoop of biryani. But I think not a lot of people are aware of this, that Ammi had a secret addiction. She was a lover of lipsticks. Her eyes lit up like diamonds when she saw a tube of lipstick. Shiny, creamy, beautiful, glistening, just waiting to be applied. Her favorite colors were the darker reds, the maroons, the rusts. Shinier the better, I think, was her motto. But I think what she really wanted and lusted were those elusive foreign brands that we didn't get in India back then. They came encased in these shimmery golden tubes, and you were dependent on your foreign relatives to, you know, hustle them into the country for you. So she had made a pact with one of her cousins who lived in London. His name was Khalik, Khalik uncle. We Indians call everybody uncle and auntie, so just roll with that. So Khalik uncle came over the Christmas holidays every year, and without fail, he would bring one of her favorite brands, which was Max Factor. Right before he arrived, a letter would arrive in the mail in which he would write, "My dear Naseema, I'm coming as usual over the Christmas holidays, and I'm bringing the latest shade of Max Factor with me." Ammi would be counting down the days, and along with her, so would I. Ammi passed away when I was 13. She had stage 3 breast cancer. And she didn't survive that very long. Within a year, she was gone. It was imminent. Since she passed away at around 10 p.m. in the night, and it's customary to bury the dead after one of the 5 obligatory prayers in the Islamic tradition, it was decided that we would bury her in the morning after the first prayer of the day. So we brought Ammi's body home, and it was kept on these huge chunks of dry ice in the room that I shared with her. I remember standing in that room, seeing her body and wondering, what should I do now? Was there some playbook that people forgot to give me? What should a 13-year-old do? Should I be like lamenting, crying my heart out, or should I be all strong and silent and pretend to be this really strong, stoic girl? I didn't know. My mother, she has 4 brothers, and it was decided that they would raise me after her death. So I remember my eldest uncle, who I call Mamujan, he came into the room at this point. He came over and he held me and he said, "Arshi, take all the time you want tonight. No one will disturb you." I remember standing in that room, wondering what to do. People kept drifting in and out of the room to pay their last respects to her, but also to check in on me, but they left me alone mostly to my own thoughts. They say the darkest hour of the night is right before dawn. I was dreading dawn. I was hoping the sun would never rise. The night was stretching endlessly ahead of me, and at some point, I think I dozed off. And then I heard the birds chirping, the first glimmer of sunshine through the curtains. I got up from the floor and I walked over to Ammi's dressing table. I looked at her precious lipsticks and I wondered, what will become of you now? Then I heard my eldest uncle, Mamujan, quietly tiptoe into the room. He came over to me and he said, it's time. In that moment, all I wanted to do was run back to Ammi's dressing table, grab one of her favorite lipsticks, and paint her red lips one more time just before she left the house. So I asked my uncle, may I? And he said, sorry, beta, but that's not allowed. Just say a quiet prayer and let her go. So I said, surely we belong to the Almighty, and to him we shall return. And they took her away. The next night after Ammi's passing away was the longest night of my life. Grief was everywhere I looked. Even the pillows were crying. I remember my nani, my maternal grandmother, she told me once, you know, Arshi, God is so merciful. Right before he sends the angel of death to take someone's life, he first sends the archangel Gabriel. You know why he does that? Because he doesn't want to scare the servant with the face of death. He just wants to give folks a gentle heads up. Okay. Maybe. I love my grandmother, but this story doesn't make any sense. How can God be the most merciful one when he was showing so much cruelty to me, a mere 13-year-old? I didn't know what to do. But maybe, just maybe, let's consider this. Maybe that was the grand plan, that Ammi would go first and then this beautiful angel, Gabriel, would show up and take me to her to the other side. That would just work out perfectly because I didn't want to live without her, not for a single minute. I sat down waiting for Gabriel, no sign of him. And then I remembered my plan B. Oh yeah, I had a plan B. I'm an only child, remember? We always have a plan B. Unknown to anyone else, I had secretly acquired a tube of rat poison. It was called Ratol paste and was easily available back in those days in Indian homes. It was hiding under the bed, and now I was clutching it in my hand. And in that moment, all I wanted to do was ingest the whole damn tube. Just do it, Arshi, says the voice in my head. Your mother is dead. She's never going to come back. She's never going to find out. And even if she does, it's going to be too late. It's now or never. And then I hear a soft voice in my head. It's hers, she says. Promise me, Arshi. If anything were to happen to me, you'll never do anything silly. You won't take your own life. You have to promise me. My mother, of course she knew me so well. That was her dying wish. Oh, but come on, she's dead, right, says the voice. You can do this. My head is going to burst into a million pieces. And then my eldest uncle, Mamujan, walks into the room again. He holds me close to him, he pats me, and he says, I know you're going through so much right now. Words are not easy. There are no words to console you. You need help. Ask God for help. Ask for his forgiveness. Ask for his mercy. Start praying. Sure, I do need help. But forgiveness? Why should I be the one asking God for forgiveness? He should be the one asking me for my forgiveness. In fact, he should be begging me for my forgiveness, and not the other way around. Oh, Arshi, you'll have so much time to have your one-on-one with God. Now is not the time for arguments. Just be the obedient little Indian girl you are and start praying. Maybe Gabriel will show up. Maybe God will have mercy on you. Okay, so I start praying. Lai, lai, lanta, lai, la, lai, la. The night is just ending, and I can feel the darkness closing in on me. I think I pass out on the floor at some point. And then I hear the first birds chirping, the glimmer of sunshine, the curtains start moving. No sign of Gabriel. He didn't show up. Maybe he forgot about me. Maybe he doesn't care enough, or he became busy with chores because he's like working for so many different gods. I don't know. But the message is clear. I have to live. No one is going to come save me. Slowly, I find my legs. I get up. I slide the rat poison back under the bed, and I make my way to Ammi's dressing table. One by one, I pick up her lipsticks, and I put them away in one of her favorite jewelry boxes. I close the lid, and I say, Khuda hafiz, Ammi. Farewell. I never open that box again. I look at it from time to time, but I just let it be. I now live in New Jersey. No prizes for guessing that I have a pretty formidable lipstick collection of my own now. I remember the first time I walked into a Sephora and I bought a beautiful shade of Chanel lipstick. Creamy, creamy, glistening, just waiting to be applied. It cost me more than $30. Didn't even bat an eyelid, didn't convert it into Indian rupees. Just paid up. Oh, Ammi, I thought, you must be so proud of me. But I haven't really gravitated towards the shiny reds, pinks, you know, those the brighter colors that she loved. I'm more of a nude girl myself, so I think that Ammi would have been really disappointed in my choice of lipstick shades. Hey, Ammi, I survived. I live to tell the tale. Ha, theek hai. It's okay, Arshi beta. So why can't you tell this tale wearing shiny red lipstick? Indian parents. There's no winning. But I tried, Ammi. I really tried.

That was Arshia Kapadia. Arshia is a global communications leader, storyteller, and mother of twins who has lived across three continents but is now based in the New York tri-state area. Arshia holds a master in film and television, and back in India, she was a journalist and nonfiction TV producer, creating some of the country's most iconic shows, including MTV's Style Check and Life's Like That. She believes the best stories are the ones we live first and rewrite later. Obviously, I had to know what her favorite lipstick was these days. She said it's a matte crayon lipstick from an Indian brand called Sugar in the shade Lily Aldrin, a deep pink mauve color. I was on the subway the other day and watched a mother lovingly apply some lip gloss to her young teen daughter's lips. She then took out a mirror from her bag so that the girl could admire herself, and they both smiled at the reflection. It was a beautiful, intimate moment that really made me miss my mother, who died when I was just 21. I think that learning to live through loss and grief is one of the scariest high-wire acts of all. Losing my mother at a young age really shaped me, and I wonder how it shaped Arshia. She said that it made her realize early on that nothing is guaranteed. Not people, not time, not even memories. In Arshia's words, when you're afraid of forgetting the sound of someone's voice, you start looking for something tangible to hold on to. When the person you rely on most disappears so suddenly, a part of you learns to keep some distance. It's not cynicism, it's self-protection. But it's also made me intentional about the relationships I do have. If I let someone in, it means something. So losing her didn't just shape my grief, it shaped my approach to life. Hold on to what matters. Accept that some things will fade, and build trust carefully but wholeheartedly when you find people who feel steady. Those are the words of Arshia Kapadia. That's it for this episode of the Moth Radio Hour. Thanks to all of our storytellers for being brave enough to step out on the high wire and share their stories, and to all of you for spending some time with us today. We appreciate you and hope you'll join us next time.

0: This episode of the Moth Radio Hour was produced by me, Jay Allison, and Suzanne Rust, who also hosted the show. Co-producer is Vicky Merrick, associate producer Emily Couch. The stories were directed by Jody Powell and Larry Rosen. The Moth's leadership team includes Christina Norman, Marina Cluche, Sarah Austin-Jeunesse, Jennifer Hickson, Jordan Cardinale, Caledonia Cairns, Kate Tellers, Sarah Jane Johnson, and Patricia Urena. Dave Laura came to us through the Moth's community program via a workshop that we held with veterans in media and entertainment. Moth stories are true as remembered and affirmed by the storytellers. Our theme music is by The Drift. 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
1: Cultural Ponderings, S.A. Peterson, Imagination. Humans are an imaginative species. We picture things that aren't, but might be. We create things from images and ideas in our minds using our imagination. Imagination is the process of the mind creating mental images and making associations with other images, thoughts, memories, or senses. Philosophers in the Middle Ages lauded the capacity of visualizing with the inner eye because it could lead to innovative concepts. During the Enlightenment, imagination was thought to be genius. Einstein said imagination was more important than knowledge. Nikola Tesla said, "When I get an idea, I start at once building it up in my imagination." Carl Jung introduced active imagination into psychotherapy. Today, psychologists teach visualization techniques to treat anxiety, depression, schizophrenia, and Parkinson's disease. Ancient Greek philosophers saw imagination, or fantasia, as illustrations or fantasies. To Aristotle, imagination was the mediator between senses and intellect. Anything can activate the imagination. The process of imagination, working with perception or memory, feels effortless because it happens outside of our conscious awareness. When we see, hear, smell, taste, or touch something, our sense organs transmit neural signals to our brain that trigger emotions, thoughts, or memories and can activate our imagination. Dreaming, daydreaming, hallucinating, spontaneous insight all allow us to wake with images and ideas that can translate into workable solutions. Once, after struggling on how to present a voluminous amount of information simply, I woke with an epiphany. I could barely contain myself as I speed-talked to the project lead as he feverishly created the process chart on the whiteboard. He was the expert. I was the strategist. Together, we won that $50 million contract. Disney's 1940 movie Fantasia is an almost overwhelming experience of stream-of-conscious imagination in 8 animated segments, each with its own musical score. Disney and RCA develop Fantasound to achieve a multi-level experience with the illusion of sound traveling across the speakers in sync with the characters. This project was imagination taken to the extreme on many levels to reach new heights in creativity, ingenuity, and solutions. Elephants, as artists, can paint from sight, memory, or mental images. Gorillas create paintings and sculptures that reflect their emotions or memories. Imagination may very well be innate in all beings.
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6: This may be the southeastern state's official song, but Hoagie Carmichael had a different Georgia on his mind. You're on the Soundbeat.
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6: Carmichael composed this song, and Stuart Gorrell wrote the lyrics, supposedly inspired by Carmichael's wistful longing for his home of Kokomo, Indiana. The Georgia there? His sister, with whom he was very close. Carmichael made the song's first recording in 1930 with fellow legends Bix Biederbeck on cornet and Eddie Lang, the father of jazz guitar, on, well, you know, guitar. It would be Biederbeck's last recording session. Of course, it was a huge hit for Frankie Trumbauer in 1931, and then, of course, Mildred Bailey that same year. Okay. Ray Charles made the probably definitive version in 1960. He'd win 2 Grammys for the song, and 4 total that year.
5: Keeps Georgia on my mind.
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Driving and Crying, that is Mirror Mirror from that Atlanta, Georgia-based outfit's latest LP, Crushing Flowers. I'm Jed Budwin. This is Strange Currency. There's plenty more music coming your way on this episode of the show, including a couple of selections from the brand new release by Teddy Thompson, Never Be the Same. We'll get to some music from his mother, Linda Thompson, along with American singer-songwriter Dory Freeman. Hear the latest single from Kurt Vile and new music from Unwed Sailor. Right now, it's Emperor X.

They branded themselves with an icon and an effigy and marked a fertile swath of green ellipse. An occidental notebook, an accidental allergy.

Andy and the O'Neills, that is a song from that New York State-based outfit's record, The Surprise Party. It's called Wichita. And just before that, Nick Cave teaming up with Flea on Flea's first ever solo release, Honora, for a cover of Jimmy Webb's Wichita Lineman, and at the top, Emperor X, The Citizens of Wichita. Jet Bowden with you here on Strange Currency, with music coming your way on this episode from Daniel Romano and the outfit. We'll get to some music from the Omaha, Nebraska-based outfit Criteria and their upcoming record Seas. Also hear from Wendy Eisenberg, White Denim, The Pretty Flowers. And right now, Chris Stamey and Caitlin Carey. This is The New Colossus. Give me your tired, your poor.

Brave Boy, that is Drifting, and that arrives ahead of the first ever full-length release from that Wichita, Kansas-based outfit. And before that, Doug Gillard, Face of Smiles, from his new solo record. He's a guest on our podcast, Into Music, recent episode of it anyway. You can find that at KMUW.org or wherever you get your podcasts. And Chris Stamey and Caitlin Carey teaming up for a single, the new Colossus, Gimme Your Tired, Your Poor. And Chris Stamey has a brand new collection of other people's songs, for the most part, coming out this summer. We will definitely get to some music from that on future episodes of this show. Coming up on this episode, selections on the way from Peter Kay's Yarn. We'll hear Bruce Hornsby get a tune from Teddy Thompson before we know it, and his brand new record, Never Be the Same. In fact, we'll go to that right now. This is the lead single, so this is Heartache.

Linda Thompson with Dory Freeman. The song is Shores of America, and that comes from the most recent Linda Thompson record, Proxy Music. Series of songs that were performed by other artists as Linda Thompson suffers from dysphonia, making it difficult, if not impossible, for her to sing, though she remains one of the great voices in popular music. And on that record, she got some help from her son, Teddy Thompson. We went back to his record, A Piece of What You Need, for In My Arms, and at the top from his brand new record, Never Be the Same, So This Is Heartache. So this is Strange Currency, and I'm Jed Budwin. There's plenty more music coming your way on this episode, including selections from Peter Case. We'll also get to one from Wendy Eisenberg and the new self-titled release from them. And right now, it's Kurt Vile. This is Chance to Bleed.

Daniel Romano and the outfit that is Secret of the Eye, and you can find that on the latest Daniel Romano and the Outfit LP, Preservers of the Pearl, Unwed Sailor from Tulsa, Oklahoma. Before that, High Remembrance is the new record, and the song is Don't Let Go. Kurt Vile at the top from Philadelphia's Been Good to Me, his upcoming album, Chance to Bleed. Jed Bowden with you here on Strange Currency with music on the other side of the hour from Driving and Cry and Yarn. We'll also hear from Shelby Lynn and Allison Moore. And get to another tune from Teddy Thompson's latest, Never Be the Same. In the meantime, it's important to remind you that Strange Currency is a production of KMUW. 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Thanks again for listening. We'll see you in just a little bit. Glistening's out now with new music from the Nebraska band Criteria. They're back with their first record in several years called Seas this spring. And this is one of the lead singles, Lean Outs.

0: ¿Qué tal, Las Cruces? 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

Shelby Lynn and Allison Moorer, that is their version of the Nick Cave tune, Into My Arms, from a record that they made about a decade ago called Not Dark Yet. And that record, produced by Teddy Thompson. We'll hear some music.

New music from The Pretty Flowers. That is a song called Ring True, and you can find that on that California Outfit's latest, Never Felt Bitter. I'm Jed Bodwin. This, of course, is Strange Currency, and just before that, got to a tune from White Denim and the latest White Denim record, 13. That's Ruby and Wendy Eisenberg at the top. Another lifetime floats away. And time is floating away here on Strange Currency, so we're going to get back into music now with Driving and Crying. Title tune from their latest, Crushing Flowers.

New music from Yarn, that is Good Things, and you can find that on the latest Yarn record, Saturday Night Sermon. And just before that, Driving and Crying, Come On and Dance, and at the top, Crushing Flowers, title tune from the band's latest LP, where you find both those cuts. And that record, produced by the group's former guitarist, Sadler Vaden. You also know him not only from his work as a solo artist, but from his time in Jason Isbell's 400 unit. Jed Bowden with you here on Strange Currency, getting us back to it with Peter Case. He's got a brand new live recording out, My Life to Live, Peter Case and McCabe's. This is Ain't Gonna Worry No More.

bless you all for coming out tonight and seeing me. Thank you very much. I want to thank my band members.

Shelby Lynn and Alison Moorer. That is their version of Bob Dylan's Not Dark Yet from a record of the very same name that they made about a decade ago. And that record was produced by Teddy Thompson. We're going to get to some new Teddy Thompson music in just a moment. But before that, we heard from Bruce Hornsby with Memory Palace. And at the top, Peter Case, his latest is A My Life to Live. And that is Ain't Gonna Worry No More. Jed Budden with you here on Strange Currency. And we will get back to music as promised with Teddy Thompson. From his latest, Never Be the Same, this is Baby, It's You.

Teddy Thompson, that is a Baby It's You, and you can find that on his brand new record, Never Be the Same. I'm Jed Bodwin. This, of course, is Strange Currency, and we are just about out of time for now. Want to take a moment to remind you that Strange Currency is a production of KMUW. 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Thanks again for listening. We'll see you next time.

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Happy Mother's Day to all the ladies out there. Stay tuned.

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And there's nothing I can do to make you change your mind. But just remember one thing.

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So, really, you can listen to us anywhere. It doesn't have to be Las Cruces. And today is, if you are listening to me live, when I'm live on Tuesday, every Tuesday at 3 o'clock each week. If you're listening to me on Tuesday, then I'm live. And it's Cinco de Mayo. So happy Cinco de Mayo to all of you. But otherwise, if you're listening to my rebroadcast on Sunday at 5 p.m., then it's only May 10th. But you might still be celebrating Cinco de Mayo. So I decided that since Cinco de Mayo is sort of common, everyone does something for that, right? That I would celebrate something that happens tomorrow, which is World Accordion Day. Yeah, I didn't know about this either. But it is tomorrow, World Accordion Day. And it's to commemorate the anniversary of the first accordion patent granted to Cyril Demian in Vienna on May 6, 1829. So I thought I would pick songs that use an accordion in them. Mainly indie songs, but some other ones not as indie. But and who knows? Maybe I'll be like Loki and play a Weird Al. Because how can you have accordion, celebrate World Accordion Day and not play Weird Al, right? And if you're not familiar with Loki's show Without Borders, which is every Friday from 5 to 7, he always features one Weird Al song to lighten the mood. Although the mood's already pretty light on Without Borders. That's a great show. Check it out. Fridays, 5 o'clock. Okay, to get us started, we are going to hear from Arcade Fire, one of my favorites. I have many. This is Wake Up from the album Funeral.

All right, we had the band with Rag Mama Rag. And I am featuring some songs that have a little accordion going on there. Beirut Scenic World, before that from Long Island EP. Oopsie, my thing's up. And then, of course, started off with Arcade Fire Wake Up. This is Listen Here. I think I forgot to say who I am. I think I said listen here, but I'm JJ Harkin. I forgot to say that at the top of the show because I don't consider myself, you know, I'm not someone who promotes myself. I want you to listen to my show and good music and all that and listen to the lyrics. I don't know if I'll be calling out any lyrics. Not this week. But I am featuring these songs with accordions. So right now I have for you, let's see, I was going to do, yeah, we'll do the Bruce. We got Bruce Springsteen here for you. 4th of July, Asbury Park, or also known as Sandy. Take a listen.

Oh boy, I got distracted there. Here, now we have Golden Smog. No, we have Punch Brothers. Why Whiskey?

All right, Golden Smog doing a Rolling Stones song, Backstreet Girl. Yeah, I don't think any girl should put up with that, but well, it depends. Depends on what you're looking for. All right, so I wanted to say something about the song I played earlier, Beirut song. Well, that was the second song, but only because I just happened to look up that the guy, because I was like, that guy, Zach Condon, he really sounds like somebody else. And I thought, is he in another band? I mean, he sounds like he's not, but he does sound like somebody, another band, another either musician, singer, songwriter, or the lead singer of a band. But I can't place it right now. But anyhow, that was that song, Scenic World, right after the Arcade Fire at the top. But what I didn't know when I looked him up is that he was born and raised in Santa Fe, New Mexico. That's kind of cool. All right, so like I said, that was Golden Smog doing the Rolling Stones song, Backstreet Girl. And another thing I learned, you learn a lot when you're doing a show because you look up stuff and maybe you knew it at one time, maybe you forgot, maybe you never knew it. I knew, of course, about Golden Smog, but I didn't know that at one point Jeff Tweedy was in that band. I mean, they've had a lot of different members here and there. They've had, at various times, members of Soul Asylum, The Replacements, Wilco, that's Jeff Tweedy, and the Jayhawks, as well as the Honey Dogs and Big Star. Well, wait a minute. Very time members of Souls. Oh, I have worked with. Okay, so yes, either worked with them or been a part of that band, I believe. Yes, so it's like a fluid collaborative type of thing, which is kind of cool. So they've been playing together, well, various people since 1989. But I do like that version of, I mean, it sounds very similar to the Rolling Stones version. Honestly, I just thought, well, I play a lot of indie music. I should play the Golden Smog version. So that's why I did that. And just if you're just tuning in, you might not know that I'm featuring songs that have an accordion in them for World Accordion Day, which is tomorrow, rather than celebrating Cinco de Mayo, which is today, because that's how I like to do things. I'm a little odd that way. This is JJ Harkin, and this is my show, Listen Here. I come at you every Tuesday, 3 to 4, right before Democracy Now!, and a rebroadcast Sundays now at 5 to 6. So if you're missing it on Tuesdays, you can always catch me Sunday while you're chilling on a Sunday. And you're listening to KTAL, KTALLP 101.5 FM, Las Cruces, New Mexico. 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And I think I'll do some PSAs. Oh, and don't let me forget to tell you can stream us on the internet at lccommunityradio.org. Let's see. Oh, the Mesilla Valley Jazz and Blues Society monthly jazz jam is held every third Thursday of the month at 6 p.m. at the Boba Cafe and Cabaret on Espina Street. Interested musicians may sign up by emailing MVJB. Let me get that. M as in Mary, V as in Victor, J as in John, B as in Boy, S as in Sam, jazzjam@gmail.com. Oh, yeah, that would be standing for Mesilla Valley Jazz and Blues Society, but without the A for and. Okay, now you see. Okay, so that's the third Thursday of the month at 6 p.m. at the Boba Cafe and Cabaret. Now I guess I get why the cabaret's in there. I always kind of wondered about that, the cabaret in the name. Okay, so let's see what I have for you next here. I confess I'm throwing some things together at the end. Sometimes it goes that way. We're all volunteer. And if you would like to volunteer, we're always looking for volunteers. We always have room, it seems, in the schedule. It would be nice if at one point the schedule was full of local DJs, but it's not. We still have acquired, well, there's some acquired shows I would not want us to give up, but I don't think it'll ever come to that. But we do have room for people, local people who want to have their own show, music, talk. Informational, yeah,
give us a, you know, reach out on our webpage, lccommunityradio.org. There's a little thing at the bottom. You can propose your show idea. You know, have a show idea. And then you do a little demo, but that's easy. And we can help you with it if you're not sure how to do it. So just reach out. Do the contact us if you have questions. Or I may be doing another info session. I haven't quite decided. I was doing those. I started doing those here with some other DJs last year, but haven't picked that up again. All right. So, and you can be behind the scenes too. It doesn't have to be that. If you want to work behind the scenes here, we need those people desperately. So please reach out. We are your community radio station. And if you want to be part of this community, it's a great place to get involved. All right. So, this is funny. I should have put this up on the webpage or on Facebook or whatever. We have a Facebook page too, by the way. I see. There is, remember Kool-Aid, what was that? The picture of Kool-Aid. I forget what his name was, but there's an image of him with an accordion because it's also National Beverage Day. Who really cares? I really care more about World Accordion Day than National Beverage Day. And by the way, that's tomorrow, May 6th. I just decided I would do that rather than Cinco de Mayo. But happy Cinco de Mayo to everyone. And I know I'm going on a bit here, but I'm going to play you this next one, the Congos. We'll stop it. Get those things upbeat a little more here. And then I'm going to look for, to be like Loki, I'm going to do a little Loki with From Without Borders. Of course, I'm going to do a Weird Al, because you can't do songs featuring accordion without doing a Weird Al. Coming up, a Weird Al. Okay, here's the Congos. Come with me now.

Everybody low with a love song that he made. Find the streetlight, steps out of the shade, says something like, you and me, babe, how about it? Juliet says, hey, it's Romeo. He nearly gave me a heart attack. He's underneath the window,

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And I dreamed your dream for you, and now your dream is real.

Dire Straits, Romeo and Juliet. You know, I'm playing songs that have a little bit of accordion, and it's not like it's the main focus or anything, but they're there, even if briefly. Before that was The Fool, Neutral Milk Hotel. And I did promise you a Weird Al. And I did find one. I'm going to play this one. I don't know it, so let's see what we think of it. It's got a great name. My Baby's in Love with Eddie Vedder. So we're getting close to the end. Yeah, we've got 10 more minutes here. I will dig out some other accordion music that features a little bit of accordion. You know, I could play the Talking Heads, Road to Nowhere. Yes, I could, but it's almost too obvious, right? I suppose so is Weird Al, but at the World Accordion Day, tomorrow is World Accordion Day. So, I mean, Weird Al kind of brought the World Accordion. He made it cool, right? And I could also play, what was the other one? The Who. Mom's Got a Squeeze Box. Definitely could do that. And I may, if I don't come up with something else. I was going to play K.A.D. Lang, Constant Craving, a great song, which features the accordion. I just thought, oh, is that a little too... I mean, I love that song, but I didn't know if it was right for listen here. So we'll see what I come up with. But here we go with Weird Al.

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1: That was Queen, if you didn't recognize that. Seaside Rendezvous, A Night at the Opera, and Tom Waits, Tango Till They're Sore. 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
3: 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Well, I thought we'd start this week with some songs for nurses. This is National Nurses Week, May 6th to May 12th. And especially on May 12th, that is Florence Nightingale's birthday and the concluding day and designated as National Nurses Day. I've had the occasion lately to spend a lot of time with nurses recently. And while I didn't particularly want to be in that situation, they were just an amazing group of people. And they deserve all that we need to say about them, say for them, and celebrate them. So we will. This is Jackie Kay.